0: Listen as Clay Travis and Buck Sexton recap another week of exposing hypocrisy and fight to protect our freedom. This is Clay Travis and Buck Sexton. Sound off.
1: Welcome back in. Hour number two, Clay and Buck. We appreciate all of you hanging out with us. Bunch of stories to get into. There is a Lindsey Clancy hearing that took place today. We will maybe discuss that as they're trying to decide whether or not there will be a new trial brought in that case. The hero juror who refused to vote not guilty has also spoken. We got some audio from him that I will play for all of you. But oil and gas prices, let's talk about them for a moment. We talked about this a little bit last week, and I want to dive into this right now. As I am speaking to all of you, the price of oil and gas right around $90 a barrel. It was $68 a barrel back in February when the fracas with Iran began. Front page of the Wall Street Journal this morning, Buck, I'm getting ready for the show. And the headline is Middle East oil exports rebound as Iran's chokehold on Hormuz breaks down. And here are a couple of data points that I thought were significant. Middle Eastern crude exports rebounded this month to around their highest level since the war began in February, oil data trackers show.

0: Let me grab it. This is cut 18. Marco Rubio saying what the Wall Street Journal wrote this morning. Listen to him.
1: If Iran had a nuclear weapon, they could do whatever they want with the straits. Think about what we're doing right now. The straits are opened. There is almost as much oil flowing through the straits now as before this conflict, with the exception of Iranian oil, which is not getting out. If Iran had a nuclear weapon with which it could threaten its neighbors and the world, no one would be able to do anything about the straits. They would be able to control the straits, charge a toll, and decide who got energy and who did not get energy on this planet. That's what they would do if they had a nuclear weapon, and worse.
0: Okay, Buck, the blockade is working. Iran, the inflation rate is skyrocketing in that country. There are reports that Iran wants to do a deal. This is like rinse repeat that we've been hearing since February. But I will say the evidence that is out there now, Buck, suggests that Iran does not have much of a negotiating leverage at this point in time. The oil is flowing. Yes, they can still occasionally threaten a tanker, maybe even strike a tanker, but much of their ability to do so, the mines have been removed. Where do we go? And again, the challenge on this is, as we talked about on the program, the price of oil and gas is elevated. It takes months to come down. It takes like 2 days to go up. This is the reality of the marketplace. So you may not feel it between now and the midterms, but much of the situation in Iran has calmed itself down in terms of oil and gas exports.
2: Well, what we're seeing, I think, Clay, may be something like this in shorthand. The Trump plan for how this would go is correct. It's just on a different timeline than would have been optimal for the election cycle we are in. And that, I think, was a concern that we expressed from the very beginning, which is that, okay, if there's this back and forth, if you're going to rely on the pressure, the economic pressure campaign against Iran, they also, plus military, but they also have the capability to create disruptions of supply, which will then result in higher gas prices. And that's what has occurred. And people are very annoyed. The electorate, at some level, I don't know how many people, but there are people, and this shows up in all of the polling and data, who are feeling strained, and we take calls from them, so we certainly hear from them here on the show, strained and annoyed by not just the price of gas, price of diesel is a really big thing as well. Now, Trump has said the price of diesel is more tied to the Russia-Ukraine war, which I might add, just keeps grinding on and on and on.
0: Yes.
2: With hundreds and hundreds of thousands of more casualties. No one seems to have any real plan or even prayer to end this thing in the immediate future. On the Iranian front, though, so they were sending out about 1.7 million barrels a day last September. That's what they were exporting from Iran. And now it's at about $250,000 barrels a day. And that China is the last major buyer. Secretary Bessent has said that ability to sell to China is also coming to an end. Essentially, they're not going to have any bread on the shelves, so to speak, to sell to China because of the problems they have, the embargo that we're blockade rather that we're running. So that is going to mean that their GDP is going to get hammered even more. So this has been, and as you pointed out, Clay, the strait seems to be open considerably now, in a really meaningful way. So if this holds, what you have is the strategy the Trump administration put in place working as it is intended to. It just has taken some months longer than certainly the electorate wants to hear. And you might have this situation where we win the war against Iran, and yet we are punished for the war against Iran as a party because it took longer and had more financial pain than anticipated. I think that's very possible.
0: Yeah, I don't think that's potentially wrong at all. Now, here is something to think about. We have seen how often midterms go poorly for the party in power. Then the midterm ends, and some of the decisions made by the party in power start to look better in the third year and the fourth year. Reason why I bring this up, I think if I'm J.D. Vance, what you want to have happen if you're J.D. Vance, let's presume that J.D. is the guy, could be Marco Rubio, could be Ted Cruz, could be Ron DeSantis, could be any number of guys, right, on the Republican side. What you want to see happen is the economic

0: conditions of the party in power start to peak in year four. As we saw, Buck, before COVID with President Trump in the first term, 18, he got kneecapped. 20, January, February 2020, greatest economy we've ever seen. Everybody was in love with what the Trump economy looked like. I think what we are headed toward, and I understand people say, oh, what, you don't know what it feels like. Okay, I get it. I think we are about 6 months away from really good feeling starting to percolate through the American public. I think you are going to see oil and gas prices come back down substantially. The Atlanta Fed, Buck, I didn't get very much attention. The Atlanta Fed said the economy's growing at 5% right now. If we could have 3% growth, it would feel electric. 4 or 5% growth would be truly transcendent for our economy. And so I look at it and I start thinking, hey, this could be actually really interesting. And have you used, I want to be positive here for a minute. I don't know if you've used this. Have you seen Muse, M-U-S-E, the new AI that Facebook has created? It's like the number one app in America right now. All right. I don't know that my hair looks great. We were making fun of how bad it looked yesterday. But Buck, I downloaded Muse and I was dropping my oldest son off at college and my other son had a football practice. So I had time to kill. And I just said to Muse, find me a haircut place that is open on Sunday that you can get me an appointment at 5 p.m. anywhere in the close vicinity of Vanderbilt University. 3 minutes later, Muse, this personal assistant, had completely already given me an appointment, and I went in and I got my hair done. And my son, who is 18 years old, has been using Muse. I've got the sport and state staff using it. I got to tell you, it is mind-blowing how helpful this thing is. Again, it's the number one app in America right now. Millions of you have downloaded it. I don't know how many of you out there right now listening to us have tried it out. My point is, it is going to start. I am super optimistic about where AI is headed right now because I think it's going to start to make us so much more efficient. But I went in and said, hey, what are the best airfares that you can find me? And can you just go ahead and book? Here's my information. It can handle, it's a personal assistant that can handle almost everything in your life. Think about how much time you spend doing just menial tasks. I'm blown away by how good it is. This is a personal assistant that's just for you. This is not some larger corporate AI. This is just, hey, let me make your life easier by taking away some of the mind-numbing or frustrating or time-consuming tasks that otherwise you might be obligated to do. I'm not saying I got a great haircut, but I got a haircut appointment. The girl was blown away.
1: I would say you got a memorable haircut.
0: That's
1: so
0: correct.
1: There's that, you know. I would say it's something that people will perhaps keep in mind going forward. I would also say, Clay, yes, sir? We got the photos from the White House? Is that what you're talking about?
0: Yeah, we got some photos, but I was going to save that as a tease, but now you know we just got some great photos.
1: Womp, womp.
0: I'm looking down at my phone. But womp, womp. I was going to say the haircut appointment. The girl there, she got a haircut appointment that she never would have received. She's not spending any money with AI. She would have otherwise been there and not had the ability to make money. This is just a small business that gets a haircut appointment. And suddenly, you know, she's making 45, 50 bucks. I don't know, whatever my haircut ended up costing with her tip that she would have never made. When I came in, she said, how did you find me? You weren't even showing up on my list. I thought I was not going to have a 5 p.m. It's really kind of awesome for her. It worked well for me. I just think it's going to be super cool to see some of these applications play out.
1: This is something that I've been thinking about lately. The value of your time.
0: Yes.
1: And I've talked about this in the context of Amazon about how think of not just, oh, it's a great price, it gets delivered to my door. It used to be, I need a special screw to put in so I can replace my door, and I got to go to some the hardware store doesn't have it. Now I'm going to drive to another Now, maybe some of you like that. Like, my wife loves going to Costco, and I know that some of you say it's a big lib store, but whatever. She loves Costco. I actually went for the first time recently, I'll tell you, Clay. It was quite an experience, but we'll talk about that another time. She actually enjoys that. She just likes it. And that's fine. My point about getting your time back, though, what AI will do is, what are the things that you don't want to spend time doing, right?
0: Yeah.
1: Whether it's responding to stupid emails, or it's doing, you know, researching things to find the thing that you need, or, you know, I can't even begin to come up with all the different ways you can use this. It can give you back time, which you can then put toward the hobby you love, reading the book you want, being with your family, spending time with your kids, spending time with your grandkids. Control over your time is its own currency, and AI is going to dramatically increase, I believe, your ability to control your time in a lot of day-to-day senses. And when you add robotics to it, by the way, which is a whole other thing, now you're really talking about more control over your time.
0: Most valuable commodity. And one that even the wealthiest man and woman cannot purchase, time. Really, yes. When you start to think about it, almost everything else can be purchased. And so I'm just telling you, if you start to play around with these, I'm not saying, you know, you need to put your whole life behind it, but I'm blown away by how quick, and again, this is free. It's not like I paid it. I just downloaded the app. I'm curious, 800-282-2882, if any of you have used this, I'd be curious to hear your stories. But for that small business, they got my money, and they never would have, but for that app.
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4: 3 years ago, terrorists murdered more than 1,200 innocent Israelis and took 250 hostages. 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

0: Welcome back into Clay and Buck. And interesting stuff going on in the world right now. We were just told we were live, which is, we know. So I don't know why we were being told we were live. But maybe we were having a conversation off mic that got on the mic. But you know what? That's fine. Because you know what we were saying? The Lindsey Clancy attorney is nuts. I just hope
1: Did I curse?
0: I think they were giving us a salty language warning. That was all that was. Okay. The off-mic conversation is the same as on mic. It's just sometimes we have to get the bleep button out for Clay, mostly. Me a little bit, too.
1: I don't even curse that much, but that's the only thing where if you heard me off air, you heard you off air. The conversation is not very much different than what we'd ordinarily be saying. Then it just might have a little bit more spicy language occasionally, but I'm just catching up. Yeah, Kate, we'll have to talk about this. Casey Anthony, which kind of feels like Casey Anthony, Lindsey Clancy's attorney is now saying in court today, maybe she didn't actually kill the kids. This is crazy to me, Buck, because he did the whole trial on she didn't have the mental capacity because of insanity to be held accountable. Now he's suggesting that his defense is going to shift to somebody else killed the kids. I'm going to be honest with you. And I mean, this is one where I'll lean on other criminal defense attorneys out there. We're in a strange procedural posture where you have a case that was a mistrial and it was 11-1 in favor of the defendant. And now the attorney, as they try to figure out whether they're going to do another case, now the attorney is saying, hey, maybe she didn't kill them at all after all, when he didn't even contest that she killed them in the first trial. I've never seen anything like this, Buck. This is really strange.
0: Well, this attorney from the beginning, when we were talking about this, the whole thing of we need to remove the holdout juror and that he's not applying the law correctly. How can you even argue that other than you're colluding with other members of the jury to remove the juror you don't like? The whole thing was crazy. What's the point of having a jury if the rest of the jury can just say, write a note to the defense attorney, basically, or to the court, but the defense attorney knows, saying, yeah, this person is a big bad dum-dum and he should be removed. That's not how it works.
1: Yeah, no, look, I mean, this whole thing is very odd, Buck, and I have to be honest with you, I've never seen anything like this. We got some callers. We're going to talk with Jack Posobiec from Turning Point. He's going to be on with us at the bottom of this hour.
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13: Here's something pretty disturbing I discovered while researching this podcast. This is what it actually says on the Los Angeles Police Department website. The site states that the Adult Missing Persons Unit investigates 3,200 cases a month, and 70% of those missing people are found or returned voluntarily within 2 or 3 days. It goes on to explain, and I quote here, "Since being a missing person is not a crime, police are given a very limited role while conducting these types of investigations." At the bottom of the webpage, it gets more disturbing. There's a section titled, "What if they never returned?" And here's the official police advice. In such situations, you may want to enlist the services of a private investigator to assist in your search. If you can't afford a PI, the police elaborate, quote, "Another option would be to contact the Salvation Army, which has a missing persons locator program." There is not a single sentence on the LAPD website that would lead a loved one of a missing person to have any faith that the police would properly investigate it. What the LAPD is basically saying is, if someone you love goes missing, don't overreact. They'll probably turn up, unless they don't, in which case you should get someone besides the police to look into it. All this is my way of saying, if the police took missing persons cases as seriously as they do, say, bank robberies, I wouldn't have had to do this podcast in the first place and end up chasing a violent criminal halfway around the country. I'm Neil Strauss, and you can hear the full story of To Live and Die in L.A.
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1: For patriots to survive a communist uprising. He's in D.C. for a MAHA summit kicking off later today. I know this news is just coming down from the hearing, Jack, but Buck and I have been talking about this Lindsey Clancy case a great deal. The entire defense was in the first trial that she was, because of her mental illness, unable to be responsible for murdering the kids. Now the attorney is saying maybe she didn't kill them after all. This thing just keeps getting crazier.
15: Well, it does keep getting crazier. And thanks again for having me on, Clay. What's up, Clay? What's up, Buck? And in fact, we actually talk about this and what's playing into it in the new book on humans, socialist revolutions. We talk about two phenomena that are at play right now. One of which is, of course, fifth wave feminism or toxic feminism, which I hope doesn't need any explanation for people, but to understand that in fifth wave feminism, now not only do they blame men, they will even blame children themselves for being quote unquote oppressors to women. It's all about taking this Marxist framework and applying it to families to destroy the nuclear family. This is what they've wanted since the days of Karl Marx himself when he wrote it in the Communist Manifesto. But what you're also seeing is something, a phenomenon that we call true crime brain rot. And the true crime brain rot side of this is where you'll see this in Netflix documentaries. You'll see this in pretty much all of these things that get pushed in the mainstream media is, you know, I used to think that true crime, because I never listened to it myself, I used to think that this stuff was just, oh, they're talking about different crimes that are out there. But then I realized that they're taking these crimes and applying political motives to this. So you saw this with Derek Chauvin. And of course, you see it with Lindsey Clancy, where they'll say, oh, no, the man must be to blame. The woman can never be to blame. And it takes on such a life of its own that it actually finds its way into the courtroom. And we go from a position of where we believe in individual rights and individual responsibility for our actions to the Marxist lens, which is, of course, collective responsibility. Is Lindsey Clancy really responsible for the things she did? Or perhaps society was at fault, or maybe it's just the husband. And unfortunately, a lot of good people are falling for this because folks in the true crime community push this all the time, everywhere, and I could give you example after example. So that's one of the things that we're doing with the new book, is to push this out to understand that this is an operation that is being run. They do it for clicks, they do it for shares, they do it for money, and in this case, you got a lawyer who is doing this because he knows that he's going to be able to go to this true crime community and use them to raise hundreds of thousands of dollars for his own pockets.
0: Hey, Jack, you know, you're speaking about the true crime community and you, know, you and so-called, you know, the quote-unquote true crime community online. You and Charlie Kirk were quite close. You were really one of his top comrades in arms, if you will. Pardon the phrase comrade. But, you know, you guys were obviously very good friends. And there is a large, as you know, segment online. I don't know what that represents for real life, but there's a large segment online of people who go with this, the trial is, meaning the trial of the man who allegedly killed Charlie Kirk, that it's not, you know, being conducted in good faith, that there's an op, that there's a cover-up, that there's a foreign country, there's anything else. You're a former intel guy like me. Now, maybe some people are going to say that means that disqualify both of our opinions, but you understand what an op looks like. You're also a good friend of Charlie's. You're also following the trial closely. What do you say to people who are coming to you from that, quote, true crime community saying you're missing the key evidence or it wasn't really the shooter or whatever?
15: Yeah, look, I mean, this is the same exact thing. And yes, obviously, in that case, that is one that obviously I have a direct tie to. And in fact, I participated in the hearing, the pretrial hearings that were held in Utah for that first week, sat right with Charlie's family, right with Erica. And yeah, I work with Charlie every single day. And of course, Charlie, it forms a huge part of what we talk about in the book, because we talk about the rise of the violent left and the fact that these people are not interested in equality. They're interested in brutality and brutalizing their political opponents and demonizing them so that they can commit those lethal activities. That's what we need to start understanding. So you mentioned about this, and it's the exact same thing. They'll take any you know, a common, look, Buck, you work investigations, I work investigations. There's always going to be stuff that, you know, some discrepancy or one witness says one thing, one witness says another thing, because eyewitness testimony always has things that don't, you know, completely line up exactly. Oh, one witness says he had brown shoes, one witness said he had white shoes, but then you get a video and you see which one it is, et cetera. I'm not talking about this case. But example, that's just because of the way that human memory works. But unfortunately, what these people will do is they will take a presupposition of what they believe happened, and then they'll use all of those routine discrepancies that potentially could take place in that occur in every single investigation, and they'll say, aha, aha, that proves that the official narrative doesn't fit. When you look at the narrative, and look, you know, I was in the courtroom when they played a number of the videos, some of which have not fully been released, where you can see this individual. And, you know, when he's in the stairwell, it's clear as day that it's Tyler Robinson. Then they show a black clad individual go up on the roof and you see him take the shot. And it's harrowing. It's disgusting when you see it. But the amount of evidence that they have is far and beyond that which you see in a lot of other high profile cases. For example, this Brian Koberger up in, Idaho with the four sorority girls. I mean, they had one bloody fingerprint on a knife sheath. It was pretty much all they had directly tying him, you know, a couple of cell phone pings was all they had tying him directly to that crime. And he pled guilty. So you compare that to this absolute mountain of evidence in the Tyler Robinson case. And anyone looking at it from a good faith perspective would say, well, wow, this is a lot of evidence. How do you explain all this? You know, even if you are being skeptical. But of course, that's not what the true crime brain rot community wants. They want to tell the other story because ultimately they aren't actually interested in the truth. Like I said before, they're just interested in ratings. They're interested in subscriptions. They're interested in raising money. They're not interested in truth.
1: Jack, how frustrating is it to you that the story of Charlie's assassination by Tyler Robinson, based on all the evidence, didn't turn into a larger conversation about left-wing violence, connecting it to Butler, connecting it to the continued attempts to kill President Trump and others, and instead turned into Israel killed him, it was an exploding microphone, all these other different crazy theories out there, when the reality is this guy was a radicalized trans ideologue that had been taken under by online communities, and that was his clear motivation. And unfortunately, there's probably a lot more guys like him. We see the shooting at the Nashville school. We saw the shooting in Minneapolis. We've seen so many trans violence incidents. Instead of that conversation, it spiraled into, oh, there's a grand conspiracy. And my concern is we're going to see more trans violence like this because we didn't actually have the conversation and the debate and the discussion that we should have.
15: Well, look, that's exactly why we're doing the book, where we're doing it. I don't want to say something I shouldn't, but in terms of the DOJ and Pam Bondi's response, I thought it was atrocious. I thought that the way that they handled it was just completely dropped the ball. And I've said that many times. And I think that ultimately gave a lot of space for these alternate, you know, views to sort of like come in and take over, because people were confused. They said, I thought this was the left. And yet there was no mass kicking in of doors and going after left-wing groups. You see them attacking ICE with impunity all over the country. They've got signal chats, they've got operations, and you've got people infiltrating it left and right, but we don't see them getting rolled up. And of course, the problem is that these people are extremely violent. They believe in violence. And in fact, I argue in On Human Socialist Revolution, we argue that the violence is the point. They are envious. They are bitter. They hate people who are more successful than them, that know how to build things in the real world. And they are driven to violence because they are so bitter. It's Cain and Abel all over again, writ large. And unfortunately, unless we start to deal with that and actually have that conversation, the violence is going to continue. Charlie Kirk will not be the last conservative who was murdered in this wave. And in fact, we just had another man who succumbed to his wounds from the original Butler assassination attempt. So you've got two patriots who died at Butler. You've got Charlie Kirk, who died at UVU. You've got Luigi Maggioni up there, United Healthcare CEO. And this is only getting worse. It is metastasizing. And I still hear these people say, oh, well, you know, socialism doesn't work. It's like you're not even having the right conversation. You need to understand that this is an actual threat that is unfortunately growing in our country. It's growing throughout the West. And until people get this, you know, it's like an operating system when iPhone pushes a new update up. Until you update your operating system to actually understand what part of the movie we are in, unfortunately, you're not going to make it.
0: Speaking of Jack Posobiec, his book is Unhumans, which is out now. Jack, I know you're also joining us from D.C. at the MAHA Summit. Can you tell us a bit about that? What's going on there? Who's there? And all that good stuff.
15: Well, it's a cool summit. You know, it's actually bringing together a lot of people. Obviously, Bobby Kennedy is going to be giving a keynote, and we got the information just late last night that actually J.D. Vance, the vice president, is going to be joining us here today. But that being said, as much as I like J.D., as much as I like Bobby, I think I'm more excited for the guy who's speaking around 4 p.m. Eastern. That's going to be Iron Mike Tyson.
1: Pretty cool.
15: Is actually going to be speaking. What a poll, right? He's going to be here. And they said, what time is he speaking? I said, he's going to speak whatever time he wants, okay? So, you know, when Iron Mike wants to speak, you just get out of the way. You know, don't stand between him and a microphone. So he's going to be here. And I think it speaks to the pull of the MAHA movement. It's able to get people to access the political process that isn't through the traditional liberal, Republican, Democrat, conservative ways. It strikes people in different ways. So you get out. Different kinds of celebrities, different kinds of speakers, alternative viewpoints. Gary Brecka is here. Russell Brand, I think, is coming by. And so you just get people, Huberman, I don't think he's here, but he's doing something that you have the ability to reach out to people. And look, from a midterm perspective, if you're a conservative like I am, you're working with Turning Point Action, trying to get people out. This is a massive cohort of moms, particularly suburban moms, that we are always trying to make gains with. We're constantly underwater with suburban moms. The MAHA movement is the path to get them.
0: Jack, cold plunge, S tier, A tier, B or C?
15: You know, funny enough, Charlie was a big cold plunge guy. He was a really, really big cold plunge guy. Look, I support it, but I don't really do it. I'm more like, I'll do like the cold shower or I'll do a cold plunge if I've got like a warm, you know what I mean? Like I've got like a hot tub nearby that I can jump into because I'm like, I can't go. I can't go that much. So maybe A tier for me, not S tier.
0: 10 minutes of sunlight in the morning. What tier do you go?
15: Every day. Every single day. Every single day. S tier.
0: All right. And blue light glasses before you go to bed.
15: No, I don't do that. But I do, you know what I do have is the red light mask. I do the red light mask.
1: Wow. I thought only chicks did the red light mask. I never heard of a guy doing the red light
0: mask. Look at Jack's skin.
15: It's for everybody.
0: His skin is very nice.
15: Look at this. You look at this. Yeah. You look at this. Yeah. 10 minutes sunshine, the red light mask. It's beautiful. It's not just this beautiful Polish skin, you know.
0: That's true. Agent Poso is a friend of ours, guys. Go get Posobiec's book, Unhumans.
15: Thank you, guys.
0: And Jack, make America healthy again. Do what you can.
15: Do what we can. Make America healthy again. I'm trying to make my Eagles healthy again after last night. Oof.
1: That was a tough one.
0: Yeah. Good to see you, my friend. Fly, Eagles, fly, even with a broken wing.
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0: Welcome back in here to Clay and Buck. We have talkbacks to get to, a lot of things to discuss, all that good stuff. And we also have another guest coming up in the third hour of the program, I believe. We had just Jack Posobiec on with us. We will get into some of these talkbacks here. Allison, this is B on the talkback list. Allison in California, hit it.
1: Hey guys, have you already talked about Heart of the Beast? I'm sorry, I must have missed it. But otherwise, you have to go see it. Anyone who's ever loved a dog has to see this movie. And even if you don't love dogs, like, you know, I don't even think Clay likes dogs, but it's an amazing survival adventure film, beautifully shot, amazing direction, acting, and the dog should win the Oscar for best actor.
0: I gotta do, just real quick, we did a whole segment with a dog handler last week on the day the movie came out. And it did great numbers on YouTube. A lot of you watched on YouTube. Please subscribe to Clay and Buck YouTube channel. You'll see the guy had his dog with him for the interview. So that all said, we're all over talking about that movie. I do want to go see the movie. Clay, you did just catch a stray elbow, though, about you don't like dogs from a listener. I'm just going to let you respond.
2: Well, look, I think probably what she's referencing is I got bit by a German Shepherd when I was 6 years old. I had chicken pox. I was over at my friend's Neil's house. We're in the backyard. Casper, the German Shepherd, I reached down to pet the top of his head. He jumped up, Buck. I was 6 years old, and he ripped off basically half my face. I had 50 some odd stitches, which you can think about. You could see my cheekbone. I had a hole in my cheek. I had the split all the way, my lip up to my nose. And so when you're little and dogs are way closer to being up close to your face, I mean, if that happened to you, I think you'd be a little bit apprehensive about big dogs. So I don't mind dogs now, but when you get your face ripped off by a dog, it's hard to be like, oh, they're man's best friend. So
0: he was very nice to Ginger Spice when he comes over, and Ginger Spice loves Uncle Clay. Ginger Spice obviously is my Australian Labradoodle. So in Clay's defense, because there are people who will like shoo away. Clay's not a shoo away dogs guy. He's very nice to the doggy.
2: Yeah. Look. By the way, Allie says that the dog should win an Oscar. If Lassie didn't win some sort of award, I find it hard to believe this dog would be better than Lassie. But anyway, that's the story she's probably referencing. When we come back, we'll dive into the latest on all of the Senate campaigns. And more. Do we have any guests in the third hour? Plus, we just posted photos from our Oval Office trip. We will talk about that. The team is sharing those now. Much more to come. Final hour next.
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2: 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Heroes like United States Army Sergeant William McKenna. 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
0: Less than a year after returning from his final tour, William lost his life to T-cell lymphoma. 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
8: A homecoming block party turns tragic. I'm Carmen Roberts, Fox News. A South Georgia block party turned deadly as gunfire erupted in a crowd of more than 1,000 people in the town of Vienna. Two men in their early 20s died, and about 35 other people were wounded, some by gunfire, others struck by cars as they fled. And deputies were already on the scene managing traffic when the shooting began early Sunday morning. And they are searching for the shooters and for answers, and they're asking for people to help. The Coast Guard says it is suspending its search for a medical transfer jet that went missing while traveling from Bermuda to Boston early Saturday morning.
9: The medical transport jet was traveling from Bermuda to Boston on an active medevac operation when the FAA told the Coast Guard it had lost contact in the early morning hours on Saturday. Among the six people on board were four Canadians and two Bermudians. There's been an extensive search for the missing Gulfstream G-100. Several helicopters, fixed-wing aircraft, and ships have searched about 2,840 square miles of ocean.
8: And that is Fox's Max Gordon. The head of Tennessee's prison system is resigning after the state's failed lethal injection of convicted killer Krista Pike left her hospitalized and on a ventilator.
10: There were bipartisan calls for this prison chief to step down, so now he's resigning, as this is Tennessee's second failed execution just this year. Pike's attorney says she is still alive, but on a ventilator, fighting for her life. Tennessee officials are announcing there will be an independent review into Pike's botched execution. The former U.S. attorney, Ed Stanton, will be conducting this. The governor's office saying the independent review will seek to determine if protocol was followed and consider whether additional recommendations are necessary.
8: Fox's Madison Scarpino. And the U.S. Air Force pulls its bombers from a military base in England that was used to strike Iran following a terror investigation. America's listening to Fox News.
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0: Listen as Clay Travis and Buck Sexton recap another week of exposing hypocrisy and fight to protect our freedom. This is Clay Travis and Buck Sexton. Sound off.
1: Welcome back into Clay and Buck. Third hour kicks off now. Some things in the legal realm that we want to talk to you about. We mentioned the Lindsey Clancy attorney and some of the updates on that. We'll dive back into that here momentarily. Clay, I also wanted to note a story that is getting a lot of attention, and it has to do with Cornell University and allegations of a 2024 gang rape that occurred. It's an alleged gang rape, and there is now a reopened criminal investigation that involves a fraternity, obviously a named victim, and there's a civil suit, I believe, that is also proceeding. Clay, have you been following this one? Because this is getting a lot of people very spun up and taking sides on this. And here is just, there's the context for this, there's the facts of this, and then there's the analysis of it that's coming from different people. And I think it's important to get all those things correct and stick with where the facts are right now. First of all, Clay, as we know, there have been other very high profile rape cases involving college campuses, most notably the Duke lacrosse case and the UVA fraternity. I believe it was a fraternity, but it was a UVA gang rape case. Both of those cases, which you will recall, because they were national media phenomena at the time, both of those cases were, in the lacrosse case, it was all a lie and a defamation, Duke lacrosse case, and that all came out. Those men were not, it's not that they were not guilty, they were innocent, actually.

0: engaged in. And now the big issue is, or the big question is, was it consensual or not? That seems to be what this whole case, as far as I can see, turned. Now, they've gone into group chats. It's one of these things where you say, these guys are in college. Some of them, I think, are out and have already lost. One of them just got fired. By the way, Clay, this is going to result in, if there aren't criminals, there's going to be, I'm sure, defamation and all kinds of, this is going to turn into a whole legal mess additionally to what we've seen. But you're the lawyer. Do you agree that right now it seems that this whole thing, the reopening of this case, there was a public outcry about it, about the Cornell alleged seven-person alleged gang rape. Their claims from the lawyers are that all activity was entirely consensual. There were drugs and alcohol involved. There were multiple sexual encounters with this college-aged woman. I think she was 19 or 20 at the time. And this is turned into a, you know, CBS News, the New York Times, everybody is covering this situation, and it has become highly politicized very quickly. So we have to be very careful about where the facts lead and where they do not.
1: Yeah, my general take on these, and I have not read all of the court filings, so I always want to be clear when I've done all my due diligence as if I were involved in the case and when I haven't. My general proposition on this is twofold. One, we live in an era where men tend to be overcharged now, not undercharged. And you can use several of those cases. The UVA case completely fell apart. The Duke lacrosse case completely fell apart. We talked about this some a few years ago on the program. There was the punter, if you remember, in the NFL, college punter who was accused of having sex with an underage girl, if I remember correctly. He lost his job. He was kicked out of the NFL. And then it came out that the evidence actually supported that everything was consensual. And he's now, I think, back in the NFL, or he was. In general, men tend to be overcharged. So I am skeptical that there is huge, glaring evidence of criminal act that was investigated by authorities and was overlooked. Meaning they were treated too favorably. Second part of this, Buck. Colleges have no business being involved in rape and sexual assault investigations. Whatever your position is on this particular case, I'm just talking in a general context, because they often have kangaroo court style investigations that take place, and their standard is the civil. Is it more likely to have happened or not, as opposed to the criminal, beyond a reasonable doubt, high probability of conviction, whatever standard you want to apply to an investigation? Why do I bring that up? Some of you probably are parents out there that have been involved in these situations. If you are a lawyer advising someone, a lot of times they say you shouldn't participate in the investigation in college, because you're potentially creating criminal liability for yourself in a otherwise civil standard proceeding where you don't have sometimes basic due process rights of, for example, cross-examining the accuser. What often happens, Buck, in the modern era is there's so much technology that is out there. Text messages, videos, Snapchat messages. Just think about your average 18, 19, 20, 21-year-old kid out there. Their nights are very highly documented, and a lot of times there is evidence that the woman is consenting. She's sending text messages to her friend saying, oh, this guy's so cute, I can't wait to go home with him, and then they conduct an investigation after allegations are made. As you mentioned, oftentimes alcohol and or drugs are involved too, which gets into how reliable are witness statements, how well are things remembered, what is and is not consensual. All of this is just a incredible mountain of a mess. It's getting a lot of attention. My general belief is a lot of these cases get covered from a political perspective. I don't know if we know a lot about the guys who were involved here or the women that were involved. But the cases that oftentimes get a lot of attention are the Duke lacrosse style cases, mm-hmm. where you have white perpetrators alleged. The bad guys are white guys, and the good guys, the good gal, is a minority. And so it follows identity politics prism

0: where they say, oh, the white guy is guilty and the minority woman is a victim. And then you go back and look at it. In Duke Lacrosse, it was the exact opposite, right? The women and the woman in the Duke Lacrosse case, one of them ended up killing a person.
1: No, the woman, Crystal Mangum, went on to stab her boyfriend in the heart later on and went away for manslaughter. So, yeah, they should have actually brought false allegation charges, which is a real thing. I do not believe this this line you'll hear, by the way, from people. Oh, but that will stop real victims from coming forward. No, there's a difference between we believe that maybe you were a victim, but we can't prove it beyond a reasonable doubt in a court of law. And we can prove beyond a reasonable doubt in a court of law that you are completely lying and tried to ruin someone's life. Those are entirely different standards and entirely applicable in a legal context. And should be applied, and they weren't in that case with Crystal Mangum, who, like I said, went away for manslaughter later on. Nifong, the prosecutor in the Duke Lacrosse case, he lost not only his job, I think he actually was criminally charged, which also should have happened for official misconduct in that case.
0: While we're talking about attorney behavior, we've got an audio clip that I want to play for you. We were discussing a little bit in the last hour. They had another Lindsey Clancy hearing today. And we had a judge do something that I have never seen. Sorry, we had a defense attorney do something that I've never seen before. And I opened up phone lines. I'm curious for the lawyers out there listening. 800-282-2882. Have you ever heard of this happening? Just in the most recent trial, the attorney here, I believe his name is Kevin Reddington, he said that Lindsey Clancy murdered her kids, but didn't have the mental capacity to have done so because she was basically temporarily insane. Then today, and I'm going to play these two cuts side by side. Today, he said, Lindsey Clancy may not have even killed these kids. This is wild. This is what just happened in Massachusetts court a little bit earlier today. Listen.
2: This is a woman that did not get the medication, did not get the medical treatment that she so deserved. This is a woman that was suffering from psychosis at the time that she went down to that basement.
0: Okay. There he is describing her going down to the basement. She's got psychosis. The defense is she didn't have the mental capacity because she was insane to be held responsible for the murder. Here he is in court today, Buck. Listen.
2: Where's the evidence that she did this? Where is the evidence that she did this?
0: Okay. So now he has shifted, and I know this is getting a little bit into the weeds, but he is shifting his defense for her in the wake of the mistrial from she was not mentally capable, right? The mens rea element was not met because she was temporarily insane, to now she didn't do it at all. I've never seen anything like this. I mean, I am, again, open phone lines. I saw this go coming across social media and going viral, and I couldn't believe that it was real. And so I'm curious to hear from some attorneys. By the way, we're going to be joined by John James, candidate for governor, state of Michigan, as a Republican here at the bottom of the hour.
1: What is Reddington's play here? What is this? It feels like he's actually just trying to chum the waters for the online psychosis mob to see if that will derail things in favor of his client. I don't know what else he could be doing.
0: I think he's trying to intimidate the prosecutor from bringing additional charges. But I don't remember a case where you admitted that your client killed the kids and offered the defense of temporary insanity, basically, like you don't have the mental, you were mentally ill, so for you can't be held responsible. And then you shift to she didn't actually do it in a second trial. I don't know that I've ever seen anything like this. And I'm curious if any of you have. Now, sometimes, Buck, there's additional evidence that comes out. But I haven't heard him say, oh, we've got some new evidence that came out, and so your fact pattern's different, and so you have to adjust what your defense is. But again, there are two elements of every crime, typically, mens rea and actus rea. The mens rea defense is you didn't have the mental capacity, basically, to commit the crime. The other one is that whether or not you actually did it. He's now basically making the OJ defense. somebody else or threatening to use the OJ defense. Somebody else committed this crime, not Lindsey Clancy. This is, again, I'm not sure that I've ever seen anything like this. This is an unprecedented case. And I'm curious if any of you out there have ever in your time in criminal law experienced cases like these. This just happened a little bit earlier.
3: 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Clay and Buck have your back.
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0: 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Buck, during the break, I was doing some research more on this Cornell case. And you're right. Everybody under the sun has an opinion on this case. I actually found one that I thought was intriguing because I didn't expect it. Sonny Hostin is right now defending the seven Cornell students, saying that in her experience as a prosecutor, she's saying a lot of what I said, which is these cases, they don't just let guys walk. There has to be pretty substantial evidence that there might have been, I don't know if we have that clip in from her yet, but that there might have been some form of consent. And I rarely say this, but I would actually just echo Sonny here, because I think that that is very likely to be found to be true as more of this evidence comes out. In other words, Buck, let me put it to you this way.
1: Sorry, I thought we were playing a Sonny Hostin clip.
0: Well, I thought we had it, but evidently we don't have that clip yet. Here, what I would say is, prosecutors, I know that there's this idea out there that, like, oh, everybody's being protected, and prosecutors are not just going to let somebody who is guilty of something like this.
1: This is a volatile, this is a huge case. This is a huge thing. This is the kind of case that if a prosecutor fumbled, it ends their career. By the way, rightly so. If there was a gang rape that took place, it's a horrible, a heinous crime that people should be prosecuted to the fullest extent of the law. We also have to know, though, that we have a justice system for a reason, and we have the presentation of evidence and the ability to mount a defense and all of these things, because there have been high profile false gang rape cases on campuses or adjacent to campuses involving college students. And, you know, we need to keep that as well in mind here. We have to get to what is true, not what the online mob is demanding.
0: Yes. Yes. I mean, and I've just seen it happen so often where people decide what the story of a case is, and then more of the evidence comes out. And again, I just don't think, by the way, Cornell, not exactly a location where I think you could get away with a lot of crimes. Fair to say? I mean, it's not as if they have an overloaded police department that is incapable of handling the criminal load there. Again, we'll play Sonny for you. I can't believe I'm saying this, but I think I'm going to agree with
1: Sonny Hostin. This is a big deal, Clay. This is true. Oh, but something I don't have time to get to now. We'll get to the other side of this.
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9: Here's something pretty disturbing I discovered while researching this podcast. This is what it actually says on the Los Angeles Police Department website. The site states that the Adult Missing Persons Unit investigates 3,200 cases a month, and 70% of those missing people are found or returned voluntarily within 2 or 3 days. It goes on to explain, and I quote here, "Since being a missing person is not a crime, police are given a very limited role while conducting these types of investigations." At the bottom of the webpage, it gets more disturbing. There's a section titled, "What if they never returned?" And here's the official police advice. In such situations, you may want to enlist the services of a private investigator to assist in your search. If you can't afford a PI, the police elaborate, quote, "Another option would be to contact the Salvation Army, which has a missing persons locator program." There is not a single sentence on the LAPD website that would lead a loved one of a missing person to have any faith that the police would properly investigate it. What the LAPD is basically saying is, if someone you love goes missing, don't overreact. They'll probably turn up, unless they don't, in which case you should get someone besides the police to look into it. All this is my way of saying, if the police took missing persons cases as seriously as they do, say, bank robberies, I wouldn't have had to do this podcast in the first place and end up chasing a violent criminal halfway around the country. I'm Neil Strauss, and you can hear the full story of To Live and Die in L.A.
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11: Dig below the surface in central Mississippi, and odds are good you'll find a burnt orange color looking back up at you. It's called Yazoo clay, and there's one thing it's known for: wreaking havoc on anything buried in it.
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11: 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But in 2012, a construction crew uncovered a big one. 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
11: 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In Mississippi, keeping secrets is as old as the soil itself. So can the truth ever really be uncovered?
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1: Welcome back in here to Clay and Buck. As promised, we are joined by Congressman John James. He is Michigan's GOP candidate for governor. Congressman, thank you so much for being here with us. We appreciate it. We know this is high time. This is crunch time for the election. So you got a lot of things going on right now. Where do you stand against your competitor? How are you going to bring home the W?
2: Well, we are exactly where we need to be. Michigan is the center of the electoral universe right now in this midterm, and we're excited. We have tremendous candidate Mike Rogers running for Senate. We have some amazing folks running for re-election in Congress, a couple open seats. And we know that a strong top of ticket in Michigan is not only going to be good for Michigan, but it's also going to be good for the rest of the nation. We know that weak or toxic tops of tickets drag down the rest of the race and will put us in jeopardy of holding our majority in Congress. And there's no telling what Democrats, actually there is. They communicated exactly what they're going to do. They're going to lock up any progress. They're going to impeach on day one. They're going to open our borders, make D.C. a state, and all kinds of crazy things. And so this is common sense versus crazy. We have the most extreme ticket in Michigan's history, and we are standing up against socialism, and we are standing up for the United States of America. I'm excited.
3: John, it was good to see you recently. You know, my wife is from Michigan, Oakland County area. I really, really want to impress upon everybody out there listening right now how important it is that you win this race, how important it is that Mike Rogers win this race as well. For people out there, Michigan has had Democrat control, double Democrat senators, Democrat governor for the last 8+ years. If you're upset right now about the direction of the country, President Trump's last 18 months is not the reason Michiganders are upset. What could you do to put Michigan on the right track? And how would you make that clear, that pitch? If you're unhappy in Michigan right now, it's not about who the president is. It's about the choices you've made in state government.
2: That's correct. Right now, Michigan is 42nd out of 50 in infrastructure, 43rd out of 50 in economy, 45th out of 50 in education. There are 40, we're 46 out of 50. That means there are 45 states doing better than us. And we all have the same president. Right now, we have some of the highest unemployment, highest taxes, and highest costs of living in the entire Midwest, and they want to blame other people. Well, that's not the case. That's not reality. It's time for a change in Michigan. It is time for a change, and the people have the opportunity to vote for a combat veteran who has business experience and will work with anyone to get resources back to the state of Michigan. I'm excited for what the future holds, especially when you have an extreme ticket that has literally been failing at every single step, continuing to lie, and would have an open doormat for socialism into our country.
1: Tell us about how you stack up to your competitor when it comes to dealing with cost of living and people being able to pay their bills, because we know that's such a huge issue for all of the competitive states, all the competitive elections coming up now in the midterms. As we know, people are already voting in a lot of states.
2: Yeah, because you can't sue your way out of your problems. I still think experience matters. And before you become the CEO of a state, I don't know, maybe you should have run a successful business before. Maybe you should understand what high taxes and burdensome regulation and an extremely litigious environment that makes it difficult for people to grow their businesses and be employed. Maybe that's something that we should get away from. Trying to weave into your affordability plan like my opponent has sneaky taxes and refusing to deal with the regulations that make it difficult for people to be able to live a peaceful and cheap life here in Michigan. Those are the types of things that are hurting. Right now, the gas prices in Michigan are highest amongst our Midwestern friends and neighbors. And even Jocelyn Benson, my opponent, stated just last week that Ohio and Indiana are eating our lunch. Well, guess what? Ohio and Indiana are run by Republican governors. And in fact, the fastest growing states are states that are run by Republicans who have lower taxes and lower regulations, where the fastest shrinking states are the ones that are run by terrible Democrat policies. Again, Michigan flips back and forth from Democrat to Republican every time we have an open seat, and this year will not be an exception.
3: We're talking to John James. There's two big races going on. You know this, Senate race and the governor's race. We saw Abdul El-Sayed struggle with black voters. In fact, most black voters in the Democrat primary actually supported Haley Stevens. What are you seeing out there? There, you and I were talking recently. I think there's a lot of men. We were talking about the Lindsey Clancy case. There's a lot of guys out there, black, white, Asian, Hispanic, that are just over the BS. In fact, the one juror who had the guts, who was enough of a hero to stand up and say no, actually was a black guy from Massachusetts. Didn't surprise me. I don't think it surprised you. Lots of guys out there, in particular of all different backgrounds, are over this BS. Are you seeing that in Michigan? What would you say about that juror, and how would you reach out to people, regardless of their background, to support you there?
2: Well, first of all, our hearts are still broken over those three little angels who were murdered in cold blood. And I want to applaud the gentleman who stood up for the right thing. He did the right thing, thinking more about those children than the political pressure and the pressure he was getting in the room. He understood the truth and he did the right thing. And that's what's really missing right now in today's society. By switching truth for lies and lies for truth. And he stood up for truth on his convictions and did the right thing. But right now, overall, people are just sick of being told not to believe their eyes. People are sick of being sold a bill of goods. And people are beginning to wake up. People in Detroit, for example, know they've been under Democrat rule for over 60 years and nothing has changed. In fact, things have gotten worse. I was raised in Detroit, and the same houses that I passed by as a little boy that were burned during Devil's Night, I passed by as an adult, but there was a tree growing through it. Somebody needed to do something, and the good Lord has blessed me enough that I could step up and be able to fight for those who can't fight for themselves and stand for those who can't stand for themselves. And that's why I'm running. When you have things that where you are being able to deliver excellent schools, safer streets, and a more affordable Michigan with policies that actually work in the real world, rather than these ivory tower ideas from the coastal elites that are completely detached from reality. These are the types of things that people are beginning to wake up and saying, enough, enough with the ideology, enough with the pandering. And frankly, when you look at places like Detroit, Jocelyn Benson was on the board of the SPLC, and this is a group that funneled money to extremist groups like the KKK. She also had two racial discrimination lawsuits against her and has a court case against her for racial gerrymandering in the city of Detroit. And so people are beginning to open their eyes and say, oh my goodness, we can recognize the difference between an opportunity with John James or an opportunist with Jocelyn Benson. And people are giving us a shot. I've gone around with everyone from preachers to rappers, and people are keeping an open mind. And I'm excited for the opportunity to make sure that we bring prosperity to everywhere around the state, but it's going to have a disproportionate positive effect to people who've been disrespected, disregarded, and disenfranchised for the longest period of time.
1: Congressman James, one of the stories that Clay and I have been trying to publicize a lot, you know, we just saw the president yesterday, and we were talking about what a great job FBI Director Patel has done, and the numbers speak for themselves. It shows quite clearly major drops in violent crime, particularly in cities where the federal government, using its resources like the FBI and other partner agencies, have cracked down on violent crime. DC, Memphis, other places as well. Detroit has, unfortunately, for a long time had a reputation as a rough and violent place. If you become the governor of Michigan, are you looking to work with the Trump administration and federal law enforcement partners to bring something of a safety miracle to Detroit, bring the murder rate down 30, 40, 50%, as we've seen in other places?
2: I will work with anyone and everyone who's committed, as I am, to making Michigan and Michiganders safer. I'm going to start by working at the local level, by making sure that we're bringing resources to the local level to police our own streets. But then if there are resources available to support, then we will request those resources as they are needed. And I will work with anyone, Republicans, Democrats, anywhere in between, because my job is to be governor for all 10 million Michiganders, just like I served people of different races, colors, and creeds in combat, just like I served my customers, regardless of race, color, and creed in business, and just like I'm serving every member of my district in Michigan as a congressman. This is service before self, and I'm excited for the opportunity to lead, and I will avail myself of every resource to keep my people safe.
3: John James, I want you to tell us how we can help you. And I said this to you when I saw you most recently. Let me know when I can come up and I will help you campaign over the get you over the finish line here. But I want you to give a chance because I know you've introduced yourself a lot, but there's still people who don't know your background, don't know your story. Tell us about your service. Tell us where people can go to sign up and support and help you.
2: Well, I'm the result of the American dream. I'm the result of parents who came up from the Jim Crow South who believed that Michigan would give them a better life. But right now, I'm raising their grandchildren, my children, who might have to leave Michigan to find it. I think that's wrong. Right now, Michigan is the front lines of the battlefield in the midterms for the soul and the future of our nation and of this republic. And if we fall to socialism right now in this time, then Reagan's premonition will come true, that when we get older, we will talk about when we used to be a free nation. Right now, we have the opportunity as Republicans to do what we've always done. We have always marched to where the issues were. The Republican Party is a party of emancipation. The Republican Party is a party of women's suffrage. The Republican Party is a party of the civil rights movement and criminal justice reform. We just have to know our legacy and be able to stand up in this time to be able to free men from bondage and to save our state and our country from socialism. So if you'd like to learn more about what we have going on in Michigan on the front lines for this nation into the midterms to protect our majority in Congress and to make sure that we have free and fair elections in a swing state like Michigan for the presidential, then go to johnjamesmi.com or follow me on socials at johnjamesmi. We need to spread the word. We need to swamp the vote. We need to make it too big to rig, and we need to make sure that we save our republic.
1: Congressman James, best of luck to you. 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
0: News, politics, sports, and a little fun thrown in there, too. 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
1: To mark the 25th anniversary of September 11th, the Tunnel to Towers Foundation is embarking on the most comprehensive commemoration in its history, one that honors the past and educates generations of tomorrow.
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0: Welcome back in, Clay and Buck. I want to play Sonny Hostin, and then I want to get to Tom in Idaho, who's a retired judge. A couple of different legal issues that we were discussing. First, hear Sonny Hostin talking about this Cornell case. And I can't believe I'm saying this, Buck, but I think I co-sign on everything Sonny Hostin is saying here. Listen.
1: The pictures of these young men who have not been charged, not been adjudicated, are being plastered all over the internet. I think people are reporting this story inaccurately. I think they're reporting it unfairly. And while this is something that we have to take very seriously, there is no way, according to her statement in 2024, that any prosecutor would have brought forth
2: Yeah, but she was intoxicated. How did she...
1: Under New York law, voluntary intoxication, if you voluntarily drink 10 beers and you voluntarily ingest ketamine, but that intoxication...
2: That doesn't have anything to do with the fact that the guys attacked her, whether she's drunk or
1: No. Well, according to her statement, says they did not attack her. Her statement in 2024,
3: issues with this
1: she
3: New York
1: consented
3: law,
1: to the sexual activity. She consented to it according to her own statement in 2024. Now, I prosecuted sex crimes for 10 years. I believe women. I am not saying that we shouldn't believe her. But in 2024, she said one thing.
2: Right.
1: And now in 2026, she is saying another thing.
4: This is what I was trying to pull up before, Clay, just to make sure. And what she is saying, I did check, is true. This woman, who is now claiming she was gang raped, initially said it was consensual to the police.
0: Yeah.
4: That she consented to do the drugs and she consented to have sex. That is what is on the record right now. Now, she can go back and say, and she has now brought a separate claim and say that, no, it was actually a rape. But I will say two things about this. One, Sonny Hostin's analysis there sounds entirely reasonable, astute, and professional, which... I think you and I are both kind of, wow, okay.
0: Yeah, good for her.
4: Good for her, right. No. When she says smart things, when she's being accurate, we're going to say she's being accurate. I think it's entirely. Another part of this that I do think is interesting, I just would note, as Sonny Hostin has come out in defense, and I shouldn't say in defense, but has the right approach to this case, which is to put the stated facts out there, not all of the men involved in this are white. That is also... just something to keep in mind. She is being very fair to these people who have had this allegation against them. I do wonder if she would be as fair if they were 7 white defendants. That is all I am saying. Or 7 white accused.
0: Do we know what the race of the woman is? Has that? I mean, I know the.
4: I don't know that.
0: Yeah, no. I don't know either. Let's go. Tom, I asked the question because we played this Lindsey Clancy courtroom hearing today. Was frankly unprecedented. And I asked, hey, defense lawyers out there, people in the legal community, have you ever heard of a case where the defense in the first case is she lacked the mental capacity because of her insanity to have committed the murder? You're admitting that she did the murder. And now you're saying, well, she may not have even done the murder at all. And Tom in Idaho says he's a retired judge. 24 years you spent on the bench. Have you ever seen a case like this?
5: No, I haven't. I probably had hundreds of jury trials, and I've never seen an attorney do what this attorney is doing, and especially attacking a jury, a juror. I would, I would take a look at filing a bar complaint against him, getting a lawyer to file a lawsuit against him for defamation, intentional infliction of emotional distress. This lawyer is disgusting.
0: Thank you for the call, Tom. I mean, when we come back tomorrow, let me just put a pin in this because I think this conversation is going to continue. We didn't play the juror who refused to vote not guilty. He gave a statement. It was on Fox News. I believe it was on Sean Hannity's show last night. We'll talk about him some more tomorrow because I do want to dive back into this. And for everybody out there, we've got loaded lines right now. For everybody out there, we're going to have more of a conversation about this because I've never seen anything like this. And I believe this story is going to grow potentially in the next 24 hours. So we'll be back with that and all of you tomorrow. Glad to have Buck back in the co-writing seat here. And thanks again to Admiral Flatley, and I hope your family at Arlington.
4: Thank you. Thank you very much, Clay. And on a much less serious note, your hair looked really on point today, buddy. Good job.
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23: Moves forward from there into growing in that relationship with Christ. We want them to grow in Christ, to flourish in Him, to find more and more life in Him. We hope this because this life is just a warm-up. Really. We're just passing through. We had a ceremony in here yesterday for a lady who sat right back there last Sunday, went home, had heart troubles, and died. She didn't see that coming. We didn't see it coming. But she has stepped out of the brevity of this life into eternity. And a deepening relationship with Christ, which she was doing, helps prepare people for the real game that's coming. Not just the warm-up here. It helps people be prepared for the glory that will be revealed in us. Paul wrote to the believers in Corinth and said, no eye has seen, no ear has heard, no mind can conceive what God has prepared for those who love him. But what great tragedy awaits those who remain separated from God for all eternity. Growing in Christ helps prepare us in relationship with him, helps prepare us for eternity. I don't know if you've seen this graph before, but most of you probably have. It's a graph that just basically pictures in simple form eternity. My grandchildren came to me this past week and they said, they call me Diesel. They said, Diesel, where did God come from? Who created Jesus? Those are good questions. If any of you would like to answer them, I will connect you with my grandchildren. We don't really know. Where did God come from? He's the Alpha and the Omega, the beginning and the end. God, Jesus, and the Spirit were there at creation, but they were there before that. And when the time of creation and this phase we're in is over, they will still be there. They're the same yesterday, today, forever. They're the source of all things. God is there. The book of Romans tells us that since the beginning of creation and the beginning of time, God's invisible qualities, his divine nature, the fact that he is clearly seen through what has been created. If you can look around and think there's not a designer, someone who initiated all this, someone who perfectly laid all this out, then you're confused, it says. Human beings are without excuse believing in the existence of God. To be an atheist, to claim to be an atheist, is to work to suppress this truth that screams at us through creation. God is there, always has been, always will be. The three in one, one God, now and forevermore. Eternity past, eternity future. God has set eternity in the hearts of men and women.

0: Get wise. T's and C's apply.
1: Train yourselves to be godly. Jesus, encouraging his disciples with these things, said to them, John 16:33, I have told you these things so that in me you may have peace. In this world you will have resistance. You'll have trouble. You'll have challenges. But take heart, he said. I have overcome the world. I've overcome it. John would write, greater is he that is in you than he that is in the world. In him we are more than conquerors through all the challenges that life will throw at us. The eyes of the Lord look to and fro across the earth, looking for those who are disciplining themselves towards him. Their hearts are devoted to him. Why? What's he looking for? He's looking for people whose hearts are inclined towards him, that he could strongly support them, empower them, strengthen them. The famous verse, Isaiah 40:31, they that wait upon the Lord, spend time with him, reach to him, connect with him, discipline themselves in spiritual disciplines, become his disciples. Those people will mount up with wings like eagles. They'll run and not grow weary. They'll walk and not faint. Though a righteous man falls 7 times, he will rise again. We want people to grow in Christ and the purification of their souls and their walks with him so they can be prepared for all eternity. They can face the challenges of this life with more fortitude, more spiritual strength, more spiritual tenacity from the power of the living Christ. And then also, so the deep purpose of our lives, their lives, can be revealed to us. And then we can live out that purpose in his supernatural strength. This takes us to our gospel text. Jesus saying, I'm the vine. I'm the source. I'm the one from whom all good things flow. If you remain in me and I in you, you will bear much fruit. That's why we're here, friends, to bear spiritual fruit. This is to my Father's glory that you bear much fruit, showing yourselves to be my disciples. I have a graph on the screen, and some people in our church family are going through the book Dust to Dust by Jen Wilkin. And in it, she talks about what it was like before we rebelled against God and sin entered the world. And she uses this graph to describe what it was like. Adam and Eve would give birth to children. If they hadn't sinned, the body and the soul would mature, and there would be no end to our life here on the earth. I don't even think we can comprehend what that would be like. But because we rebelled against God, the graph has changed a little bit. If you go to the next picture, you'll see that the soul does live on forever. But now, because of a rebellion against God, our body begins to die. And what we're trying to do here in the time that God put us here on the earth is simply respond to his call to love each other and to do that, to disciple each other, to grow in Christ, and starting to disciple little children in our midst so they might know Christ, grow in Christ, be strengthened for the challenges they'll face in this world. And all of us are here now. We're in one service with children in the service, so they experience what we're experiencing them. And then we're so thankful. I don't know if you've noticed it, but they're pretty quiet. They're pretty dialed in. And we want them to taste and see that the Lord is good. I don't know if you can feel what it was like when you were younger sitting in church with your parents. But I remember that so vividly. That was part of my discipleship. And then we want to keep moving as they grow and mature and they become, you know, junior high, high school. And we want to disciple them, college, young parents, single people out in the world. We want them to grow strong in their faith in Christ, surging in hope and being a light in the world. This is the hope of our world. And then as they go a little farther and the curse of sin starts to level out the maturity of the body and they start to transform towards aging. This is where I'm at, friends, a little over the hill. I've gone over the crescendo. I'm 58 years old now. I might be right at the peak of the hill if I live to 116. Otherwise, I'm over it. But regardless, we want those people, as the body starts to weaken, to be okay with it, to be strong in Christ, to be hopeful, carried along through the aging process. And then as people crescendo down towards the doorway of death into eternity, we want there, and I just say this for you elderly people in here, we want your spiritual life to surge. We want your wisdom to be passed down to those that are just starting. We don't want to argue over preferences, opinions. We want to do what Christ has told us to do. Disciple each other. Build each other up. Strengthen each other in the faith. Love each other with sincere and pure hearts, being patient with each other, forgiving one another, long-suffering together, so that God is pleased and we abide with Him. And then somehow fruit starts to grow internally. We're more and more alive in Him. And externally, He multiplies His love in more and more hearts. Now, let me ask you a question. What price are you willing to pay to be a part of this mission? What conveniences are you willing to give up to live the very purpose of life? What hinders you from selling out to the Great Commission? Friends, this life is short. Eternity is very, very long. What we want for people is for them to flourish in God. That's why the image is trees. That people will grow rooted and strong in God. And it will be evident in how they live. And the fruit of their lives. Blessed is the one who does not walk in the counsel of the wicked, or stand in the way of sinners, or sit in the company of mockers, but whose delight is in the law of the Lord, and who meditates on His ways, His being, His presence day and night. That person will be like a tree planted by streams of water, which yields its fruit in season, whose leaf does not wither. Whatever they do multiplies. Those who have ears, let them hear. Let's pray together. Father, we thank You again for the opportunity to freely sit in a place here in this nation and seek Your face. Forgive us when we take Your ways, Your presence, the offering of Your Son, in a trivial manner. Father, you have said in your word, we all stumble in many things, and you know that. But your mercies and your grace is new every morning. I pray for those of us who have been casual with you. I pray for that spirit of repentance to fall upon us, that you would humble us and draw us back to you in a spirit of love, kindness, and mercy. And then fuel us with a spiritual fire and a spiritual tenacity that can come only from you. And then, Father, I want to pray right now for any who don't know you and haven't come to the knowledge of your Son. I pray that you would, in your kindness as well, draw them into a loving relationship with you, made available by the work of Jesus on the cross, dying for their sins and their shame as well. Help them come to the knowledge of your Son in faith, cleanse them from their sin, and lift their shame, and help them walk in your light. We pray all of these things in Jesus' name. Amen.

0: 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Thank you for tuning into this broadcast. We'll be here again next week at the same time. 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
2: 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Here's Airtime for Father's Day, June 21st in the year 2026 AD. 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
3: Jen Ramblesberg joins me here in studio. We're talking Playtime Poppy.
4: Yeah.
3: And this is the neat thing about this. You've got your 75th anniversary season that's coming up. Jen, thanks for joining me in studio. How are you today?
4: I'm doing well.
3: Awesome. Last time I saw you was over at the Eastern Iowa Arts Academy for their chili cook-off contest. And you all had one of the best chilies out there.
4: Oh, well, thank you. Yeah.
3: You're quite welcome.
4: That was an interesting recipe that I made.
3: I want the recipe. It's so good. My goodness.
4: It was based on the Cincinnati chili recipe.
3: Yeah. Mm-hmm. It was great. I'm serious. You should sell this at the upcoming Playtime Poppy
4: event.
3: Maybe
4: we should, a fundraiser.
3: Exactly. That's awesome. Okay, you got two things you want to talk about. You've got a summer showcase and some events that's going on with that to start off with.
4: So next week starts our summer theater adventure. And so this year we have an original piece that was written by Joe Link. He's a director at Jefferson High School. And he is also a playwright in this area. He writes a lot of children's type theater and other type theater. And so we asked him about writing a piece kind of showcasing the history of Playtime Poppy, but we've taken some liberties, so there's some kernels of truth in there for the fun.
3: I see what you did there.
4: but it does kind of talk a little bit about theater and what theater is and some of the theater terms and then how Playtime Poppy originated as the starter of most of our shows, where she comes out with her origin song. And so then this is interesting because the song will be at the end instead of at the beginning of the show like most people are used to.
3: Interesting. Yeah. I like that. Now, I remember this from when I was a kid. Playtime Poppy's been going. I mean, I'm 58. This is 75 years old. Yeah. So this is something I'm curious as we get into that. By the way, for this that you have coming up, how do people get involved? How do they register?
4: Yeah, so we already had the auditions, and so the summer theater camp starts next week. We'll have 23 kiddos that are part of that, and that will be done at the Eastern Iowa Arts Academy because we have an office space there.
3: Okay.
4: And so they meet from 9 until noon and Monday through Friday. And then on Friday evening at 7 o'clock, they will put together the show. So you'll get to come and watch the show at 7 o'clock, and it's free to the public. But we also, since we're partnering with Eastern Iowa Arts Academy, we have Eastern Iowa Arts Academy is offering an afternoon option if the kiddos want to do, both morning and afternoon. And so that one is open, more to the public because we had the auditions for the show in the morning. Mm-hmm. So that's how you can come see that on Friday the 26th at 7 o'clock.
3: All right. Uh-huh. That's awesome. Now, I was talking about, you know, this has been an institution in Cedar Rapids, Eastern Iowa, Playtime Poppy. For me, I always remember it being between Washington and Jefferson High Schools. I honestly don't remember.
4: Kennedy now. Yeah, yeah.
3: Okay, because I just remember those two. Yeah. I don't know why I just remember those two, but let me ask you a question. Do you know, is there anybody in your ambit that has been around for all 75 years of this that is still either comes to a great-grandkid, something like that involved?
4: So we do have, that's what's fantastic, is we do have grandparents that are bringing their grandchildren that remember it from when they were young.
3: Uh-huh.
4: One of the people that originally made some of our costumes is still around, Marianne Cushera.
3: Wow.
4: She's still around, and she's got to be in her 90s, and
3: yeah.
4: She still drives, and she did come to Eastern Iowa Arts Academy. We weren't there that day, but she did talk to some of the people there about making the costume. And I for the 75th, we have looked through some of the historical artifacts that the History Center houses for us, and we did get to see this costume, and it is very, it's very advanced. There's like five pieces to it, and it's very tiny and very delicate. So we were trying to see if we could do a display of the costumes, but they're so delicate that we can't guarantee that.
3: You don't want to ruin it.
4: Yeah, no, yeah. Not at all. But
3: that's really cool.
4: But we are trying to lead up to that, since it's the 75th year, and even though she looks pretty good for 75, that we're going to try to have an unveiling of a new costume this year for her. So that's our big surprise this year.
3: Yeah. No puns for this one?
4: No puns.
3: Okay, yeah. No, okay. New costume for Playtime Poppy. People want to get involved one way or the other if they want to get involved, because they know that this is something where you have a lot of people who volunteer in order to assist one way or the other. If they either want to volunteer or if they're interested in attending Playtime Poppy events, where do they go for more information?
4: So our website is the best place, and our Facebook page. So our Facebook page is obviously Playtime Poppy Children's Theater, and our website is playtimepoppy.org. And make sure it's ORG. Otherwise, who knows where you could go.
3: Yeah, I know.
4: on the interwebs. But we have many, instead of doing like one big, huge event, we're doing many tiny ones throughout the whole season. Because like you said, we do partner with the local Cedar Rapids high schools.
3: Yeah.
4: And so we'll do little events at those. But we are going to be doing a kickoff in October, on October 10th. And so just tune in.
3: Come back before that.
4: Yeah, I will.
3: Okay. No, please do. Well, and we'll make sure that that's in the tickler file for people. So in October, you got another Playtime.
4: We have a big event coming.
3: Big event.
4: Yeah.
3: Huge, bigly. Okay. Jen Ramelsberg, playtimepoppy.org or the Playtime Poppy Children's Theater Facebook page.
4: Correct.
3: Great to see you today. Thank you.
4: It's
3: and
4: always
3: the rest
4: great to see
3: of the
4: you.
3: Volunteer, staff, board, students for the hard work that you do.
4: All right. Thank you, Doug.
3: You're awesome. Take care. Hey, it's 8:23 now on your morning show, Thursday, June 18th. We've got farm news on the way. We've got weather for you. Also, six more things you may need to know in order to get your day started. Rudy Max's Travel Minute as well for Thursday, June 18th here on the morning show. Doug Wagner with you. Good morning, Cedar Rapids. Welcoming to the Quarter Energy Cooperative. Let me see what's going on here. Okay, let's try that one. Okay, let's see what's happening now. Welcoming to the Corridor Energy Cooperative Newsmaker line, Rob Levis. He is the CFO, Treasurer, and Vice President at Cornell College, and he joins me now in the morning show. Rob Levis, good morning. How are you today?
5: I'm doing well, Doug. Good morning. Thanks for having me.
3: Glad to have you on the program. We're talking to you today because there was an announcement made last week. Senator Charles Grassley's office sent out a note last week that FEMA has made a number of awards, $34 million total in federal funding into Iowa communities, including a more than $25.5 million emergency stabilization fund. I don't know if this is grant or loan or what it is, but it's specifically designed to help the King Chapel emergency stabilization. Talk to me a little bit about the reason behind this. What happened in the derecho? And that's a lot of money. I mean, for a project anywhere.
5: Yeah, so the derecho, obviously, anybody that was around felt the impact of that, as did King Chapel, which is a 150-year-old structure. There were several trusses in the roof that were broken during the storm, as well as issues with the building masonry and foundation. It was an enormous amount of force hitting, you know, a large large building, and it created an extensive amount of damage to the structure.
3: And obviously, that's the reason that this is out there. It's been coming up on 6 years since the derecho. Talk to me a little bit, if you would, about where you start. I mean, this is something where it's a big project, a large amount of money. Where do you start?
5: Well, we've been working for the past 5-6 years. It's a long process with a lot of different steps, a lot of different agencies that we've had to coordinate with. And it took us almost 4 years just to get our insurance settlement. So the next steps moving forward, we've got a complete abatement of the building and remediation of lead and asbestos hazards, get it ready for construction. We have a lot of coordination still to do with the State Historic Preservation Office as we go through the process of renovating this building. And so there's a lot of work left in front of us for sure, but we're very grateful for this funding.
3: Rob Levis from Cornell College joining us. There was a $25.5 million grant plus to Cornell College for fixing up King Chapel over there. Huge project. What impacts will there be to education and campus life, if any?
5: Yeah, King Chapel has been kind of the cultural hub of this campus for well over 100-plus years. It is used for programming. It was used for ceremonies for guest speakers and lecturers. Been a number of prominent people that have come through here. It is, if you go back and talk to any of our alumni that have come through and our students, it is a center of campus life in many ways. And so to be able to restore this iconic structure, to have it available for use again, is a significant achievement for the college and for the whole community and for East Central Iowa.
3: Sounds like it. It's something that, again, it's going to be a large project. Hope to find out more and keep things in the radar over at Cornell College in Mount Vernon. What's the website for the school so people can follow online?
5: CornellCollege.edu.
3: All right, that works. Rob Levis, he's the VP CFO Treasurer over at Cornell College. Thanks for joining us here on the morning show. It's 6:51. Coming up here over the next few weeks, we're going to be going to Freedom Festival in Cedar Rapids in the Linn County area. That's one of the cool things about it is Freedom Fest. It's been going for many, many years. We're going to talk with intern Maya, and then also we've got Tori, who is a member of the board of directors of Freedom Festival. They are a working board, and they're going to have a lot of work in front of them as they start off with the opening coming up here. I think it's June 26th. Tori, Maya, good morning to you. How are the both of you today? It helps if I turn on your microphones. I make the big deal out of it. She said, good morning. We're doing well, which is good. Thank you very much for joining me in studio today. The first thing out of the gate is that you're coming up here. The 26th, is that the opening date for everything?
6: The 25th, Thursday.
3: The 25th is
6: Doc
3: Thursday.
6: Doc Dogs. Yep.
3: Gotcha. Doc Dogs, it's a four-day-long event. I talked about this yesterday because I actually did MediaCom announcing for that when they first started off. It was so funny because somebody fell ill and they pulled me into it, and I just like fell in love with it. It was one of the coolest coolest things because I had a friend who actually trained the dogs. Go ahead and talk about the 25th.
6: Yeah, so the 25th is our Try Doc Dog, so it's about 2 hours, and you can pre-register your dog to go compete and jump in the pool, and it's just super cool. Like, all dogs do it, and it will be super fun. Yeah, and then we do have Try Doc Dogs, and then once your dog does get registered, we have Doc Dogs on Friday through Sunday and all different times, and then highlight them, and we'll have food trucks, market vendors, kids' activities for everyone to enjoy.
3: I apologize. I literally got the coughs as soon as I started going here real quick, so I don't know what's going on. Anyway, Maya is an intern from the University of Iowa that works in marketing and planning for them. And it's got to be something for you where this is going to be, it's neat to be able to work at a festival like this because it's going to be really translatable as you advance your career, don't you think?
6: Yes, yeah. And I'm meeting a lot of wonderful board members like Tori and just basically just getting more marketing and event planning because I've never really thought about event planning before until this internship, and it was super cool to learn more about it.
3: Yeah. And they've got the drone show on the 25th as well, the night of the 25th,
6: yep,
3: out at the Marion Airport, which is a cool place to have it. And Tori, this is something interesting because I go back to the very beginning of Freedom Festival when I was 15 years old, 43 years ago.
6: Wow.
3: Yeah, I go back to the very beginning of it. This was a very Cedar Rapids-centric focus thing at the very beginning. It's now expanded as far as its reach out into Linn County, but it's contracted over the time because it used to be like a month, 5 weeks long, and there was a lot of stuff going on. And for a board member like you who's involved in a daily basis, man, that takes a lot of work.
7: Yeah, it does. Thanks for your commitment to the Freedom Festival. That's, we always love hearing those stories, people that have it as a legacy in their families. You know, I think as far as the time commitment, it is, it's great because we're giving back to these families and these communities. We've expanded the growth from a perspective of just understanding of, we know people are coming from all these different directions, and we also want to be able to get a little closer to their backyards, per se. And in this community, it is growing, it's expanding, and we know there's exciting things happening to Hiawatha, Marion, and Robbins, and even in Ely. We want to somehow support those communities as well. And this is a really great way to just do that.
3: Yeah.
7: So we're really excited about the drone show, Marion.
3: You're a member of the board. Tori, first of all, your name and the company that you represent, what company do you work for? If you don't mind, it's free advertisement for you. So
7: I work for Lion Energy.
3: Okay.
7: We actually sponsor the Win-Win program for the Freedom Festival. And so that's a program that supports the dollars that go to a nonprofit of your choice when you volunteer with the Freedom Festival.
3: Yeah, and that's really neat because not only do you have a working board, but you do rely a lot on the volunteers, and there's great organizations that have the opportunity to step in. FreedomFestival.com is the website. Is that
6: yes,
3: correct, Maya?
6: Mm-hmm.
3: Okay,
6: yep.
3: Gotcha. There are lots of things that go on through it, and in the final day, I know that you start off on July 4th with the pancake breakfast downtown at Veterans Memorial Coliseum. And then in addition to that, you have the beautiful car show out in the 2nd Avenue Bridge, and it sort of splashes out over there. And then everything opens up downtown at the McGrath Amphitheater. You're going to have a great day down there. You're going to be there for the event on the 4th of July, I would imagine.
6: Yes. Yep.
3: Okay.
6: So we have four people.
3: And you get to crack the whip on that one, too.
6: Yeah.
7: Yeah, let's hope.
6: Yeah, we'll have four people in the office. So in the morning, since we have all those four of events, we all are going to be separated.
3: Yeah.
6: Make sure everything is like taken care of and people are doing what they need to do for us.
3: And then, well taken care of, yeah.
6: Yeah. And then the 4th of July at McGrath will be super fun. We have a lot of kids' activities as well, like a big foam party, which will be super cool.
3: Yeah.
6: And then, yeah, the fireworks will kick off at the 2nd Ave Bridge.
3: Yep. The fireworks are really, I mean, for me, that's one of those things I recall. I mean, you get maybe 250,000 people downtown Cedar Rapids for the fireworks celebration. It is really remarkable. Tori, for you, it's probably got to be one of those things where, you know, you give back to the community through the nonprofit work that you do over at Freedom Festival.
6: Mm-hmm.
3: But just seeing people come into the downtown, because there are a lot of people that may be one of their first experiences in Cedar Rapids. It's an incredibly welcoming experience what you do, and it can draw people here to live permanently.
7: Yeah. I know. I think that that's one of the main reasons I'm so glad like Maya can experience stuff like this, because
3: go ahead. We got about 30 seconds.
7: Oh, okay. Yeah. It's great just because from that aspect and being able to get people here. These are family friendly. You know, you can get a button at all of our events. You can get a button at our downtown office as well.
3: And virtually at freedomfestival.com.
7: Yep.
3: And put it on your phone and your wallet. That's a great idea.
7: Yep.
3: Hey, Maya and Tori, thanks for joining me here on the morning show. It's amazing how fast 7 minutes goes, isn't
7: yes.
3: it?
7: Yes.
3: Wow.
6: Thank you.
3: Talking with Brandy Byram, the Blue Campaign Acting Unit Chief. We're talking about the realities of human trafficking. We were discussing this before we went into the break. The whole concept of got the World Cup going on right now across North America, but here in the states of Iowa and Illinois, because of all of the, you know, I-35, I-80, all the interstate traffic, O'Hare, you've got the potential for this going on as well. We're trying to help break the silence with regard to human trafficking. Brandy, good morning. Welcome to the program. How are you today?
8: Good morning. I'm doing great. How are you?
3: Doing very well. Thank you very much. You are with the U.S. Department of Homeland Security, and you're countering human trafficking. What role does public awareness play in preventing human trafficking, not only across the Midwest, but around the country?
8: Yeah, you know, I think public awareness of human trafficking plays a crucial role in preventing human trafficking because it helps people, especially the public and certain industry frontline personnel, recognize the signs of human trafficking. Having people understand how traffickers actually operate, and then having those individuals know how to properly respond. A big part of our public awareness campaign also is education. And when people are educated, it helps reduce vulnerability. When people are educated about the recruitment tactics of human traffickers, online exploitation, when we talk about labor trafficking, fraudulent job offers, and other methods on how traffickers use to target their victims.
3: Ms. Bynum, do you see the human trafficking picks up even regionally during worldwide events like FIFA World Cup?
8: I wouldn't necessarily say that there's more human trafficking around large-scale events like the FIFA World Cup, but what large-scale events do is bring, you know, sometimes hundreds, thousands, or in the case of the FIFA World Cup, millions of people to one place. And so when visitors are coming to those cities where these large-scale events are happening, it creates an increased demand for transportation or people staying at home. Hotels or different entertainment opportunities for people to go to. And so that can sometimes place a strain on local resources, you know, people who are staffing those events. So major events or sporting events don't necessarily cause an increase in trafficking, but that large influx of visitors does increase economic activity, and that creates opportunities for traffickers to exploit vulnerable individuals and operate in a crowded environment where suspicious activity may be more difficult to detect.
3: Got a little bit over a minute left, unfortunately, but I want you to tell my listeners what warning signs can people keep an eye out for, and how do they safely report suspicious activity?
8: Absolutely. So members of the public may notice physical and emotional distress from a potential victim of human trafficking, someone who looks to be controlled by another person, someone that allows others to speak for them, someone who may seem like they have limited social interactions or are unable to freely communicate with other people. Some physical signs may be various signs of abuse. And so if someone, also another big one that people may see is if someone doesn't have possession of their physical documents or personal documents like their license or their passport, that can be a big sign. And then we really want people to report to the National Human Trafficking Hotline, and that's going to be at 1-888-373-7888.
3: Okay, 888-373-7888. I've got that number. I'll put it in the show notes. Brandy Bynum, Unit Chief for Blue Campaign, working with Department of Homeland Security. Thanks for joining us in the morning show.
9: 600 WMT.
3: Oh, it's been so long since I checked the temperatures. Let's go back here real quick. Cedar Rapids, 63, 66 in Iowa City, 63 in Davenport. 64 in Waterloo and 63 degrees in Dubuque on the morning show. Joined in the studio by a couple of friends of mine, Clark McLeod and Jesse Thoming. They're here with Monarch Research. And Clark McLeod, I'm going to go with you first because I was telling you during the break there that I got a couple of the trees, the very beginning of the Woodlands event from Monarch Research like 3 years ago. I got 9 trees. 8 of them are intact. I got one that's now, 3 years ago? It's now 18 feet tall. Just beautiful. And it's planted up there. So pull that mic in real quick.
10: Oh.
3: Yeah, there's a microphone there. But thank you very much for doing this because we're retreeing. I mean, my 8 trees, and I know my neighbors on either side of me. And this one child, one tree promotion with iHeartMedia and Hy-Vee has just gone bonkers.
10: So one of your trees is how tall?
3: 18 feet tall.
10: In how many years?
3: 3 years.
10: Yeah.
3: Yeah.
10: Exactly.
3: Yeah. I know.
10: Okay. Okay. The Woodlands program is made for people who have a good neighborhood that wants to join together and retree their neighborhood or an acreage. It's a 25 tree minimum.
3: Yeah.
10: And it's going gangbusters, but there's only 1 month left to order.
3: Okay.
10: So on that program, order now. The trees will come in October for your planting. and off they go. I mean, I've had people who've spent $400 for a tree,
3: yeah,
10: set it next to one of our trees.
3: Right.
10: And in 3 years, our tree is past the $400
3: tree. Dude, 100%. Sorry, Clark, so, you're not dude. You're Mr. Dude. 100% there.
10: And okay,
3: it's great. But One Child, One Tree is the other program,
10: exactly,
3: you have going through Hy-Vee.
10: Exactly. Through Hy-Vee, you can pick up a certificate that will allow you to get a tree for your granddaughter, grandson,
3: mm-hmm,
10: or your son,
3: yeah,
10: and daughter, and plant that with your offspring.
3: Right.
10: And off you go. It's a free tree.
3: Mm-hmm.
10: And not only that, we'll provide you a manual that you and your child can manage the tree through, mm-hmm, the first 5 years of its life.
3: Yeah.
10: And make sure that it grows as fast as those trees grow for you, Doug.
3: Yeah, it's critical, and it's one of those things we want to retree. How much time do we have left in the One Child, One Tree program in Hy-Vee?
10: The 24th of July.
3: Okay, so we've got another month for that for both Woodlands and One Child, One Tree.
10: Both of them.
3: My brother-in-law, Tom, he was over there yesterday. He was talking about the tree. You know, he had emerald ash borer. Those are gone. He kept on waiting for somebody to come in and plant trees. He said, Laura's like, hey, Doug, trees, Clark McLeod, Monarch Research, Woodland, like, okay, we'll do this.
10: Take those areas of grass that are not necessary and you have to mow.
3: Yeah.
10: Plant a tree, two trees,
3: exactly,
10: five trees.
3: We're coming back on the other side of this. More from Monarch Research, more from Clark McLeod and Jesse Thoming here on The Morning Show. It is Friday, June 19th. It is Juneteenth for you, Father's Day Friday here on The Morning Show. Fox News is next.
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3: 64 degrees in Cedar Rapids, Davenport, Waterloo, and Dubuque. 66 degrees in Iowa City on The Morning Show. Doug Wagner with you on a Friday, June 19th. Father's Day this weekend, the first day of summer on Sunday. Juneteenth today, there's a lot of things that we're celebrating. Clark McLeod and Jesse Thoming, they're here from Monarch Research and the other things they do over there. The Woodlands program, One Child, One Tree through Hy-Vee. Before we get to you, Jesse, just want to make sure everybody knows, Clark, explain the whole One Child, One Tree. What do? You go to your local Hy-Vee customer service in Cedar Rapids, Linn County, and you ask them for what?
10: You ask them for a One Child, One Tree certificate.
3: Mm-hmm.
10: That is a unique code. And if you have up to three children, you can get a tree for each of your children.
3: Okay.
10: Or three grandchildren,
3: okay,
10: and so on. And October, you'll come and pick them up. We'll be distributing to you, and you'll plant them immediately,
3: yeah,
10: and off they go.
3: Oh, like mine. Like I said, 8 out of 9, they're the ones I got from you 3 years ago work. But so you go to Hy-Vee, One Child, One Tree, one for each child or grandchild. You don't have to drag the kids in as proof. Just, you know, hey, your word is your bond. And then you go back and you will order them. It has the instructions on the certificate how to order them online. So you can.
10: Exactly.
3: And they're all native trees.
10: All native trees. And
3: yeah,
10: believe me, try to make sure you pick an oak as one of your trees because it is so important.
3: Yeah.
10: In Iowa, it used to be 50% of the tree population in the state. So if you're picking up two trees, make sure one of them is an oak tree.
3: Somebody wants to know off the Master Plumbing, Heating, and Cooling text line, is there an age limit on the children or grandchildren? I mean, if they're like a 35-year-old kid, they're more than likely going to be a mom or dad themselves, so they can do it. But
10: exactly.
3: But
10: keep
3: it reasonable.
10: Well, obviously, we want trees to go out, and we especially want trees to be side by side with our next generation.
3: Yeah,
10: that's the idea of the program.
3: And grandchildren.
10: Now, we have other programs, but One Child, One Tree, we want to bring that next generation along because they're going to have to continue what we're doing.
3: Yeah. Clark McLeod in studio with me, Doug Wagner with you. Clark, you brought along Jesse Thoming as arm candy for you today. What are we, bring that microphone up real quick. What are we talking to you about today?
11: Well, Doug, I appreciate you having me on. I want to jump in. I've been with Monarch just for a few weeks right now.
3: Mm-hmm.
11: And I want to take a page out of JFK's book. And when he said, you know, what can you do for your country versus always asking what your country can do for you.
3: Mm-hmm.
11: And I think that's the ethos over at Monarch. It's not relying on local government. It's not relying on state government. We went through one of the worst natural disasters the Midwest has ever had 6 years ago with derecho. We all know we're living through ecological challenges. And Monarch's vision, Monarch's mission is to do it you know, with an entrepreneurial spirit, yeah, community by community. Mm-hmm. A couple of the programs Clark mentioned earlier fit right in line with that. The one I want to shine a light on today is trying to get folks excited to become a citizen scientist, right? We're not just saying this is what we're doing, this is what we're moving on. This is something you can actively engage in. It's called the Monarch Tagging Program, where all you got to do is download an app. The app is called the Monarch, or excuse me, Project Monarch. You create an account, mm-hmm, and then in mid-July, we don't know the specific date yet. We're going to announce that really soon. But then you can actually track monarch butterflies in real time. And the more data we have, the more users that are using it, it just makes the program that much more efficient and effective.
2: 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And remember, I'm not trying to get fired. I'm just trying to have some fun. From iHeart's Midwest Podcast Studio and Theater at the newly remodeled Broadcast Park in Cedar Rapids, this is Jay Hart signing off. Boom, boom. Have a great week.

0: is Lee Habib, and this is Our American Stories, the show where America is the star and the American people, coming to you from the city where the West begins, Fort Worth, Texas. Johnny Carson reigns supreme as the host of The Tonight Show from 1962 to 1992. After 30 years of guests, here are two that have had legendary appearances. Here with the story is Mark Malkoff, author of In Love with Johnny Carson. Take it away, Mark.
1: Don Rickles in 1965 made his Johnny Carson debut, and nobody would put Rickles on television. Johnny was the first one. People were too nervous to have somebody insult anybody on TV. It was decided at The Tonight Show that Don Rickles would not be allowed to make fun of Johnny, Ed McMahon, or anybody present. And Don said, then what am I going to possibly do? So it was decided that Johnny would take 2 or 3 minutes and explain to the audience that this is a man, his humor is making fun of people, but it's okay. We're allowed to laugh at him. So after Johnny, for 2 or 3 minutes, would explain to the audience what was going to happen, it was very revolutionary to have an insult comic on television. It was decided that Don Rickles could make his network television debut, and he would make fun of Ed McMahon and make fun of the bandleader Skitch Henderson, and everyone would see Johnny laughing. And eventually, if Johnny was laughing, the audience would laugh. And then when the audience laughed, then Don could make fun of Johnny and see that Johnny was laughing, and it would work. And it did work.
2: Don Rickles is here tonight. He opens at the Resorts in Atlantic City tomorrow night, Friday, January 13th. Would you please welcome Mr. Warmth, Don Rickles.
3: Oh, funniest monologue I've ever heard. You like heard that, you huh? Many, many years. Yeah. Tonight was the funniest, so enjoy it.
2: What's the worst place you ever worked? I mean, when you were just starting.
3: Boo. Here's your boo. Boo this. Anyway, yeah, boo this. Now, the worst place. That's an Italian expression for how's the family.
1: It took him a couple appearances for the audience really to understand, and then Don Rickles became an icon on the show.
2: How long have you been married now, and how does your wife, Barbara, put up with you?
3: Well, I got news.
2: Yeah.
3: We love each other. You know, you've been married.
2: Yes. Married. All right. But, you like the way I set this up for you? I'll just feed him in. You take the snappers.
3: No, because I know all your wives, you know. And now you're very, very happy. Well, I did. They were all friends of mine, and they're friends of yours.
2: Yes.
3: Until you got in court and said, you're going to take what?
1: One of Johnny's favorite moments, and they would show this in anniversary shows, was one night Johnny was at the desk and he noticed that his cigarette box was broken.
4: Uh-oh. What the hell happened to this? You know how long I've had this cigarette box on this desk?
5: You brought that up from New York City?
4: I brought this from New York. What on earth?
1: This was in the mid-70s. And Doc Severinsen informed him that Don Rickles the night before had been on with guest host Bob Newhart and had broken Johnny's cigarette box accidentally.
5: It happened last night.
4: Who?
5: Don Rickles.
4: I did not see
5: Don
4: the show
5: Rickles
4: last
5: did it last night. He's taping across the hall. CPO Shark.
4: Can I get over there?
1: And this was unheard of, but Johnny said in the middle of the show, let's go across the hall and ambush Don Rickles.
6: I don't give a damn if they're on the air.

0: and said, I don't think I can do this. I don't know how to throw a tomahawk. They tried to show him. He couldn't do it. He couldn't make it stick. And then they said, hold it this way, the opposite way, and he was able to make it stick. So on air, it was decided that Ed Ames would throw a tomahawk first and then Johnny, and they would take turns. Ed Ames throws the tomahawk, and it hits the cutout in the crotch. At the time, this was absolutely shocking. Ed Ames went home that night and he told his wife, the funniest thing happened, but I know you're not going to see it tonight because the NBC censors are never going to let this show. Johnny told the NBC censors, this is staying. Johnny and his brilliance held Ed Ames back. Ed Ames was going to go retrieve the tomahawk, and he held Ames back, and Jack Benny mode kicked in. Jack Benny was famous for his pauses. He built up the laughs with comedy, and Johnny, for 1 or 2 minutes, just let the laughs build before he started doing his ad-libs. And NBC ended up erasing most of the first 10 years of The Tonight Show, but Johnny, after that episode, said, I want a copy of this, and he kept it in his desk, and that's the only reason it exists today. Every anniversary show, Ed Ames and the Tomahawk was shown. There were a couple years where Johnny thought it was too overexposed and they might not put it in, and they would get so much mail from people that were outraged that they wouldn't show it, so it became an annual tradition. Ed Ames, his career was really, overall, that's probably the most famous moment of his career. He was a singing star, he was a TV star, but the tomahawk and Johnny Carson became the most iconic moment maybe in the history of The Tonight Show.
1: 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And a special thanks to Mark Malkoff, author of In Love with Johnny Carson, One Obsessive Fan's Journey to Find the Genius Behind the Legend. 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
2: And we continue with our American stories. Amid the halls of Harvard Law, a professor of legend, James Bradley Thayer, shaped generations of students from 1874 to 1902. His devoted protégés include future Supreme Court Justices Holmes, Brandeis, and Hand, just to name a few. This is the story of how two country boys rose to the highest heights of Harvard Yard, yet their lives would have two dramatically different fates. Here to tell the story is Andrew Poorwancher. Andrew is a professor of legal history at Arizona State University. Let's take a listen.
3: There was little in the childhoods of James Bradley Thayer and Chauncey Wright that suggested either of them was destined for the rarefied quads of Harvard Yard. After all, in their world, the world of antebellum New England, the typical Harvard man belonged to what became known as the Boston Brahmin, the elite of society. The sons of the Brahmin grew up in the fashionable neighborhood of Beacon Hill. They attended posh private schools. They stood to inherit vast family fortunes. By contrast, James and Chauncey were born into modest circumstances in a small town in western Massachusetts' rural countryside. Against the odds, James would earn an endowed chair at Harvard Law, where he mentored future generations of Supreme Court justices. Chauncey would also come to teach at Harvard, ranking among the most innovative and influential philosophers of his generation. This is the story of their improbable rise into the Brahmin stratosphere. And in equal measure, this is the story of their enduring friendship along the journey. James and Chauncey were adolescents when they first met in the 1840s in Northampton, Massachusetts, a village of some 4,000 souls. Chauncey visited James's household often, sometimes staying for all three meals in a day. The two boys passed their days trekking across meadows and peeking into empty factories, and their exploration was intellectual as well. Between the ages of 11 and 22, they would school together, read together, discuss together. When they were teenagers, Northampton experienced a strong religious revival. James later remembered how Chauncey remained relatively unaffected, showing early signs of his future philosophical vocation. In James's words, Chauncey kept throughout an attitude of amused observation, a state of mind which had in it not merely the distrust or indifference of a Unitarian, but the cool curiosity of a philosopher. Neither James nor Chauncey anticipated enrolling at the nexus of the Brahmin universe, Harvard University in Cambridge, Mass. James simply lacked the funds, and Chauncey lacked the support of his father to attend college at all. But a local town matriarch named Mrs. Ann Lyman, who had a well-earned reputation for helping local youth, changed both of their lives forever. Mrs. Lyman contributed toward James's tuition, outfitted his room with furniture, and even sewed shirts for him to wear in his new life as a Harvard man. She was equally determined to see Chauncey take up a spot alongside James at Harvard. But there were obstacles for her to clear to that end. Of course, she first had to persuade Chauncey's father to let him attend college. And Chauncey presented complications all his own. The admissions test, which emphasized classical languages, was not exactly focused on the kinds of subjects that Chauncey thrilled to. Mrs. Lyman preemptively took measures to ensure that a low exam score would not preclude Chauncey's acceptance to Harvard. When he and James appeared in Cambridge in the summer of 1848 for the entrance exam, they found that Mrs. Lyman had already arrived in Cambridge herself to petition the Harvard president on Chauncey's behalf. She told James, "I have seen the president and said all I could for Chauncey, and I have no doubt he will get in." Mrs. Lyman's confidence proved well-founded, as Chauncey would indeed join James at Harvard. Chauncey, more than James, could readily be termed a genius. James once recalled, with a mix of admiration and envy, "It grew more and more surprising to us to see how little he read and how much he knew." James was consistently the more productive, organized, and diligent of the two. Chauncey preferred to be adrift in thought. It turned out that assiduous work, more than raw genius, translated to a life of distinction. James ranked far higher than did Chauncey in their graduating class. Then, in their early adulthood, James steadily succeeded at legal practice, while Chauncey proved irregular in his work, his sleep, and his diet. James married a proper Brahmin daughter, while Chauncey never married at all. Chauncey's recurring battles with depression and alcoholism kept him from realizing his full potential. He was still brilliant, writing influential essays about philosophy for taste-making publications. He even taught at Harvard. But in contrast to James, who was graced with a named chair on the faculty of Harvard Law, Chauncey was tasked merely with the sporadic course on a temporary basis. James had reached the center of the Brahmin circle. Chauncey only flirted with its edges. It was in 1875, when they were in their 40s, that James's journey permanently deviated from Chauncey's. That summer, James retreated to his summer home on Mount Desert Island off the coast of Maine. The island had been the site of numerous trips over the years for James and Chauncey. Under the summer skies, Chauncey would offer his characteristically eccentric musings, which James and other friends jokingly dubbed the Mount Desert Philosophy. With James rejuvenating yet again in Mount Desert that summer, he looked forward to welcoming back his old friend once more. James received a letter from Chauncey in early September indicating, quote, "If I do not get from you any discouragement, I propose to go down by the Bangor boat on Tuesday next." James went to greet the Bangor boat's arrival at Mount Desert on the appointed day, but Chauncey was nowhere to be seen. And so James awaited the subsequent boat from Bangor, and again, Chauncey wasn't on it. James soon discovered why. He recalled, "Instead of welcoming my friend, I opened the Boston paper to read of his sudden death. And the date of the paper was the day of his funeral." As it turns out, Chauncey's landlord had discovered him unconscious, collapsed over his desk, the victim of a stroke likely induced by his drinking habit. He died within a matter of hours. James was, of course, deeply bereaved. They had forged a friendship in boyhood that took them from the meadows of rural Massachusetts to the quads of Harvard Yard. For decades, they studied, conversed, and explored together. Yet James managed to claim his stake in a Brahmin world that Chauncey never inhabited quite as fully. And now, at the age of 45, Chauncey was suddenly no more. As James poignantly mused. When his death came, it brought to me the sad reflection that I had been for many years near a wisdom and a sweetness which I had but imperfectly appreciated. It was my oldest and most intimate friend that had gone.
2: 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And a special thanks to Andrew Poorwancher. And he is a Jack Miller Center Fellow. This story is adapted from his book, The Prophet of Harvard Law. 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The story of the Harvard's country boys here on Our American Stories.
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19: During my high school and college years, I worked at a restaurant, the Fenwick Crab House, in Fenwick Island, Delaware. The restaurant was owned by Casher and Mabel Evans from 1962 to 1983. In February of 2006, I sent this letter to Mrs. Evans. Mr. Evans had previously passed. Dear Mrs. Evans, this correspondence is long overdue. There were a few things I've been meaning to tell you. This is no exaggeration. I have a dream about the Crab House two or three times a year. It is always a similar dream. I come into the kitchen, years after having worked there, and I am expected to cook. But it has been so long that I can't remember what to do. It isn't traumatic or anything. I just realize that time has passed and I need to relearn the job. Those years in the kitchen must have made quite an impression for me to still be dreaming about the Crab House. I became aware of job openings through Michael. It was the spring after we got our driver's license, 1977. Mike came to school one day and said he had gotten a job at the Crab House. I asked what he would be doing. Washing dishes and peeling potatoes are the only two chores I can recall. I could do that, I thought, and working with my best friend Mike would be ideal. A nervous phone call to Mr. Evans ended with an invitation to come to Selbyville to interview for a job. He told me where he lived, a white house in view of Rick's laundromat, the only house with a picket fence. I drove to Selbyville to a house with a picket fence in view of Rick's. No one came to the door. A neighbor alerted me that I was at the wrong house. You lived in the other only house with a picket fence. I passed the interview and had landed my first job. Perhaps it was my relation to my grandfather Elias, a good friend of Mr. Evans, that made him feel obligated to give me a chance. Well, that, and how hard could it be anyway? Despite my inability to find your house, I did find the Crab House on that first day of work. I drove down with Mike, thinking the company would help with first day jitters. I had known a few people who had worked there. My older brother, Buddy, included. He lasted about a week. My first day on the job, I came under the instruction of Will Daisy. Will was only a couple of years older than I, but seemed much more mature and wise. He became one of my mentors at the Crab House. He seemed flawless in his job. He was universally accepted as our peer leader. While Will was our peer leader, we also had our teacher leader, Dave Baker, who coached basketball and taught school. How did you find these guys? Dave had been there 13 years, and Will about 5 by the time I came. They were wholeheartedly devoted to the restaurant, but most of all, devoted to the Crab House family. I had great respect for both of them. You know as well as I that the Crab House would have been a very different place without them. I learned from them what to find the proper relationship between us employees and you and Mr. Evans, the owners. That first summer, I washed dishes and did occasionally peel potatoes, although you had that nifty potato peeler. I learned that if you left the potatoes in too long, you ended up with potatoes the size of golf balls and cherry tomatoes. And I also learned, or actually relearned, to make salad. We made salad on that table in the back porch next to the coleslaw mixer. I was standing there one day during cucumbers. It took no great skill. Cut both ends off and feed them through the slicer. But I managed to fumble on step one. I was cutting the ends back to where the seeds started. Mr. Evans came strolling in to see what we were up to. "Why are you cutting so much off the end of the cucumber?" he questioned. "Well, that's the way my mother does it," I responded. It was then I first learned about the quick wit and intolerance for impertinence of Mr. Evans. "How long has your mother been in the restaurant business?" he bellowed. I don't think I intentionally determined to cut the cucumbers in a way that was different from how I was told to, but I did learn that day the importance of paying close attention to instructions. We've gotten many a laugh recalling that story. My mother especially enjoyed it. It may have been about my second year when my impertinence reared its ugly head again. I was a slow learner. Mr. Townsend, a very, very old man, would come in to eat several times a week. I didn't really grasp the significance of what Mr. Evans was doing for him at the time, because I was young and self-centered. Mr. Evans would hand-prepare Mr. Townsend's dinner. It was usually, no, make that always, broiled chicken breast, no skin, sautéed asparagus, and boiled potatoes. Mr. Evans viewed the task of cooking for his old friend as a privilege. I viewed it as just a chore. Sometimes Mr. Evans would cut up the chicken himself, but often he would come to me and ask that I go get a chicken and do the honors, as I was one of the resident chicken prep guys. By this time in my Crab House career, I had advanced to clam man, a job I took over from Rex Palmer. I thought that I was very busy one night when Mr. Evans requested that I cut up 2 chicken breasts for him. A little exasperated and wondering why he couldn't do it himself, I said, "Mr. Evans, I'm really busy right now." Wrong answer. "You're not too busy to work for me," he shouted. I had missed the whole point of Mr. Townsend's dinners. I was too young to have an old friend that I loved to serve. I had my first serious relationship while working at the Crab House. She was a wonderful girl, and Mr. Evans loved her. But he felt it was important to constantly tell me the hazards of first relationships. He warned me over and over about these hazards. I ignored him, and finally figured out on my own that maybe these should not occur your senior year of high school. I had my second serious relationship right after ending the relationship with my first, also a waitress at the Crab House. She was a wonderful girl as well, and Mr. Evans loved her as well too. He did not warn me about second relationships. His mistake was that he should have warned the girls about me, not the other way around.
2: And you've been listening to Brent Timmons share with great detail, great emotional memory too, his first job at the Crab House. From everything from his duties to, well, his loves, his first 2 loves, springing from that employment. And there's nothing like working to get to know people, especially in a business like that. the amount of time you spend together, and the stress you suffer through together, and the slow times you get through together. When we come back, more of Brent Timmons on his first job at the Crab House and the things he learned from it, and perhaps is still gleaning some wisdom from. More with Brent Timmons, his first job here on Our American Story.
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21: 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And I think if someone gets in today, they're going to see a good appreciation over the next 3 to 5 to 7 years.
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32: A few miles from the glass spires of Midtown Atlanta lies the South River Forest. 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
0: At approximately 9 o'clock this morning, as law enforcement was moving through various sectors of the property, an individual, without warning, shot a Georgia State Patrol trooper.
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2: And we continue with Our American Stories and Brent Timmons' story on his first job at the Fenwick Crab House in Delaware, working for Casher and Mabel Evans. I might point out that this story is actually a reading of a letter he wrote to Mabel Evans. When we last left off, Brent was telling us about some of the lessons he learned there, from the pitfalls of young love to how to cut a cucumber properly. Let's continue with the story.
19: I mentioned that I had taken over the job of clam man for Rex. Rex had a way of joking and kidding that I really enjoyed. One day, while training me on the clam steamer, he mentioned that if you aren't sure if a clam is good or not, you can tap two together. If they make a solid clicking sound, they are both good. If one is dead, it won't hold its shell tightly together, and it will make a dull thud. It was legitimate instruction, I think. You never knew about Rex. He may have overemphasized the necessity of this task, because I took him to mean that you should do this on every clam you put in the bucket for steaming. So if you were to observe me doing clams, you would have heard an incessant tapping. I can be a little compulsive, and it became a compulsion to tap clams together. I didn't want a dead clam in the steamer. Mr. Evans caught me doing this early on. He asked why I was knocking the clams together, and I told him, not impertinently, mind you, that I was checking to see if they were good. Rex told me to do it, I added. I had learned from the cucumber episode to follow instructions to the T. Mr. Evans roared in laughter. From that day on, he referred to me as Knock Knock. It makes me laugh just thinking about it. The following spring, working some before the season started, he had forgotten what nickname he had given me. I reminded him, and Knock Knock stuck for the rest of my time at the Crab House. Eventually, I moved up to line cook. It wasn't until recently that I realized I wasn't really cut out to be a line cook. My favorite thing to do at the Crab House was to cook out of Siberia 2. Siberia was a long stroll to the other end of the kitchen and was given that name due to its remote location. Siberia 2 was the smaller line in that kitchen. I liked Siberia 2 because I would have just a couple of waitresses and would be able to work on one or two orders at a time. What I realized just a few years ago is that I am not a great multitask person. I don't do well trying to do a bunch of stuff all at once, thus my attraction to the small line in Siberia. My next favorite job was Siberia 1. It was not as busy as the main kitchen, and much less chaotic. So even when it did get busy down there, there were fewer things to distract me from cooking. Plus, working in Siberia 1 normally meant you would be the first to get off work. I don't know if everyone else knew this about my abilities or not. If they did, they were sensitive enough not to make a big deal out of it. But my guess is that you all understood our strengths and weaknesses and put us where we would work the best. It was wise on your part, and as I look back, much appreciated on mine. One of the things I really enjoyed was the preseason work. I enjoyed going with Will and Mr. Evans down to the Crab House before we opened for the season. I liked being in that select group of people who could be on the inside. Perhaps I was really seeking to be a right hand. I wanted to be a go-to guy for Mr. Evans. On a Saturday morning, after the restaurant season had ended, Mr. Evans called me at home. He invited me to go to a University of Delaware football game with you. It was the same day that my grandfather chose to dig out his potatoes, a yearly task for one Saturday in the fall. He would plant rows and rows, enough to feed everyone in our family who wanted them, for the entire winter. We would all go and dig them out after he turned over the dirt with the tractor. It was an all-day affair of digging, loading them into baskets, and transporting them to the pump house for storage. I enjoyed it, to a degree, but I also viewed it as sort of an obligation, partly so we could share in the free potatoes all winter, and partly because Pop-Pop couldn't do it alone. The day Mr. Evans called, I can't really say I was totally thrilled about going to the game. I had never been to a college game, and there were the potatoes. Looking back, I am sure my family would have given me the go-ahead to go to the game, but I dug potatoes instead. I should have gone to the game with you and Mr. Evans. I should have taken advantage of your generosity. It was a great privilege to have been invited to spend the day with you, and in my short-sightedness, I missed it. There is a brick wall in front of Prince George's Chapel in Dagsboro. Sections of it have been replaced over the years due to cars driving through it. Some of those bricks were due to Kendra West driving her car through it late one night after work. She fell asleep on her way home. I don't exactly know what you did, but I recall hearing that you either loaned her the money to buy a new car or gave her some money towards a new car. Either way, it was a very generous and caring thing for you to do, and I took note of it. It was completely in character for both of you. One summer, Dorothy had a hernia repaired. You made a place for her out front, seating customers while she recovered. Perhaps it was a wise move on your part, as she was so cheerful and chatty and cute. But I was very aware that you were taking care of her until she was well enough to go back to waiting tables. While I was dating Sherry, you invited us to a New Year's Eve party in Rehoboth, the Old Landing Country Club, I think, or perhaps it was the Rehoboth Beach Yacht and Country Club. It was a very classy affair, as one would expect. The old folks did the jitterbug and whatnot. We felt privileged to spend the evening with you. I knew that we were much more than a couple of kids who just worked for you, and that is my whole point. You and Mr. Evans made us all a part of your lives. We were not just employees. You loved us, and we loved you back, because you earned it by investing yourselves in our lives. I learned in those 5 years that life isn't just about work. It is more about people. And when you do it right, some of us end up dreaming about it for the next 24 years. I've often wondered if I could have better spent my summers someplace other than the Crab House. At least one spring, I was considering looking elsewhere for a summer job. I waited until late spring to call Mr. Evans and let him know I would like to return to the Crab House that year. Mr. Evans seemed to know what I had been contemplating. He didn't say much about it, but he said just enough to let me know it bothered him that I had felt the need to consider going someplace else. I could only recall thinking about not returning that one year. If I had, in fact, done something else with my summers, I would not have learned about the pitfalls of young relationships, a first-hand experience I shall be sure to try to relate to my own children. I would have missed the opportunity to work with a wide variety of young kids of all kinds of backgrounds. The Crab House was a training ground for relationships, I would have missed all of that, and I would not have had the opportunity to work with a couple 50 years my senior and to develop a friendship with that couple that went far beyond an employee-employer relationship. I don't think the fruit of that experience is over yet. I fully expect someday to have an opportunity to befriend young men and women 50 years my junior and be able to influence their lives as you and Mr. Evans did mine. And at that time, I expect to hear an almost audible bell go off in my head, and I'll say to myself, now this is why I spent 5 of the most impressionable years of my life at the Crab House with Mr. and Mrs. Evans.
2: And a terrific job on the production by Monty, and a special thanks to Brent Timmons for sharing his story of his first summer job. And by the way, he did that by reading a letter that he had written to Mabel Evans. She and her husband, Cash, were the owners of the Fenwick Crab House, where young Brent did so much learning. Working for a couple 50 years older than him, well, that memory still burns in him because he's now hoping to transfer his knowledge to a generation or two generations behind him. And that's how so much of our learning happens. It gets passed along from generation to generation. And we love sharing these intergenerational stories because old and young have a lot to give each other. The story of Brent Timmons, the story of a first job, of first loves, and so much more here on Our American Story.
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13: Investigating a mass shooting in Georgia. I'm Ted Lindner, Fox News. Two people died this weekend in a hail of gunfire in southern Georgia. Nearly 36 were injured during a homecoming block party in Vienna. Happened on Sunday. Dooley County Sheriff Craig Peavy naming the victims who were killed.
14: Quavion Jackson, age 21, of Cordial, Georgia. And McCaleb Jackson, age 23, of Hawkinsville, Georgia, died in the shooting. Their bodies will be taken to the GBI medical examiner's office where autopsies will be conducted.
13: Those injured range from 14 to 51 years old. Authorities say some of the victims were hit by vehicles. The Coast Guard says it's suspending their search for a medical transfer jet that went missing while traveling from Bermuda to Boston on Saturday morning.
5: The medical transport jet was traveling from Bermuda to Boston on an active medevac operation when the FAA told the Coast Guard it had lost contact in the early morning hours on Saturday. Among the six people on board were four Canadians and two Bermudians. There's been an extensive search for the missing Gulfstream G-100. Several helicopters, fixed-wing aircraft, and ships have searched about 2,840 square miles of ocean.
13: Fox's Max Gordon. And the head of Tennessee's prison system resigning after the state's failed lethal injection this past week of convicted murderer Krista Pike left her hospitalized and on a ventilator.
9: There were bipartisan calls for this prison chief to step down, so now he's resigning, as this is Tennessee's second failed execution just this year. Pike's attorney says she is still alive, but on a ventilator, fighting for her life. Tennessee officials are announcing there will be an independent review into Pike's botched execution. The former U.S. Attorney Ed Stanton will be conducting this.
13: Fox's Madison Scarpino. And the Milwaukee Brewers up 2-0 in the NLDS after defeating the San Diego Padres 4-3 in Milwaukee. Game 3 will be Tuesday night in San Diego. And on Sunday night, the Atlanta Braves even their series with the L.A. Dodgers at one game apiece, winning 3-2 in L.A. 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
1: Yeah, you want to be on the right side of that, earning interest instead of paying it, and you will sleep better at night. 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
1: Hey, guys. 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
0: Sure. How can we help?
1: So, I have an issue with my mom. 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
0: Hey guys, Rachel Cruz here. 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
1: Bob Quinn here, inviting you to join me and my wife, Ann, on a holiday vacations tour. 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This tour is a moving journey through the places, people, and stories that shaped our country. 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
6: Liberal Josh Turek doesn't bother showing up for work, missing votes more than half the time. Even worse, Turek thinks you don't care. 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
6: 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Liberal Josh Turek. Gone half the time, wrong the other half.
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6: Paid for by NRSC.
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15: Oh, we get back after it Monday. Fresh week of opportunities. My name is Kelly Nash, filling in for Greg Henson today. And the White House Council of Economic Advisors came out with a report last week. I don't know if you saw this yet. The real cost of socialism in America. Because, you know, let's be honest, they couldn't sell it to you if it didn't sound appealing. The idea that, like, for example, a 32-hour work week, wouldn't that be fantastic? If you only worked 32 hours a week and you got all the money that you're making now, it'd be fantastic. You know, free health care. So on top of only working 32 hours a week, nothing comes out of your pocket for anything, not just insurance costs, but actually when you go to the hospital or when you go to see a doctor, that is free. Wouldn't that be nice? I mean, there's a lot of things to like about socialism, just being honest. Otherwise, it wouldn't attract a lot of people. Now, they lose a lot of us when they start talking about no more presidency, no more Senate, and all that sort of stuff. But just park that for a moment. Just think about the benefits of socialism. And I can hear some of you screaming at your radio right now. Socialism's bad. Socialism's bad. It never works. I'm there with you, by the way. I don't want you to think that I'm giving in. That it, for even a second, your guest host, Kelly Nash, is wavering in my belief in the capitalist society, that it actually makes us all better. But I'm just looking at it from their perspective. It would be great if we could just push a little magic lever, a little button, that everybody had health care, that nobody had to work more than 32 hours a week, that you could spend unlimited amounts of time with your friends and your family and everything would be going wonderful. Don't think about the fact that they want to indoctrinate your kids and all that. Don't worry about that. Let's just worry about the fiscal part. But according to this, on the low end of the real cost of socialism, we'll give you like the eye-popping numbers first. And these are the numbers that nobody ever can remember or think about. $49 trillion over the next decade. Then you got to round it up a little bit to $52 trillion when you put in the administrative costs. Okay, so we'll just say $50 trillion for round numbers. And then $1 trillion, none of us have in any, like, our minds can't grasp $1 trillion. But you could grasp this number. Every American household would have to pay in $355,000 to make this Democrat socialist dream come true. Are you prepared to pay $355,000 in taxes? If you are, that's fantastic. But it's not just you, remember. It's every single household has to pay in $355,000 every year to make this Democrat socialist dream come true. Now, how many Americans make, well, how many households? It's about 5% of American households make $355,000. Just makes it. Just that, not that they could pay $355,000, but that's what they make, is over $350,000. So, like, what percentage of American households could actually come off of $350,000? And the answer is less than 1%. Less than 1% of Americans could afford to write a check annually for $350,000 to their federal government. But if the plan needs $350,000 per household and only 1% can actually afford it, what happens to the other 99%? Well, there's a couple of options, and I would love to hear some of the DSA candidates talking about these options, but one would be, we just take all the money you have, which is probably the most likely scenario, because they're going to say, in exchange for you giving us every nickel that you make, there's no need for you to even have money. That's the ultimate communist goal. The communist goal is to eliminate actually all money that people just take on an as-need basis. That's not the socialist, though. The socialists still want some form of currency to be around. But they're going to take a lot of it, and they're going to say, well, you don't need it for health care. And eventually they'll provide free public transportation. Even though you want a car, just figure out how to make it work with a bus or a train or something like that. Your autonomy is taken away from you. But you're doing it for the good of the community. That seems more likely where they would head. The other option would be just continue to tax the rich, tax the rich, tax the rich. I will point out that if you seize the wealth of all the billionaires in America, you don't reach the number needed in order to hit their goal. So they're going to have to go to all the millionaires, and they're going to have to seize all their wealth. Now, this is a one-time trick to get you to the trillions and trillions and trillions of dollars that you need annually. If you seized it all, it would work for 1 year. And then we have no more money. We have then killed the goose that's laying the golden eggs. There is no more money after you do it 1 year. Is that what they want? Is that what some would suggest? Yes, because socialists want power, which is why they traditionally introduce chaos into the societal affairs before they then introduce the solution. In other words, if you look at Russia or France or these types of places, they have released prisoners back into the population with the hopes that they will rob and pillage and go crazy so that the people rise up and say, where's our government? What can you do? And then there's a whole new wave of candidates that come along and saying, we can fix that problem for you, but you got to give us more power. If you give us more power, we can fix the problems for you. If you don't want to pay for health care, we can fix that. So you don't have to pay for health care. That was the goal in Obamacare, was to introduce socialized medicine to you. And it's been very successful. If you look at the polling right now, overwhelming majority of Americans want socialized medicine. They want quote-unquote single payer. They're refusing to look at the reality that that actually not only limits your options. When I say limits it, it means eliminates your options. When Obama said, if you like your doctor, you can keep your doctor. All right, you never have to worry about it. You like your doctor? Keep your doctor. He wasn't being honest because they knew that they were driving doctors out of practice. And doctors have left en masse. And so you have less time, you have less choices, and if they were to go all the way to single payer, then that, of course, would accelerate that even further. So if you're worried about your medicine, whatever, you should want a more open approach, not a more closed approach. The more government gets in and controls, whether it's price control on rent or whatever, is usually when things get worse, not better. So we're living in scary times where the DSA can go around and float these unchecked ideas about, hey, you want it all taken care of? Just elect us. We're going to take care of it for you. Something to think about. Maybe, again, that number, in case you want to quote it later on, $355,000 per household is what it's going to cost. I'm not ready to write a check for $355,000, but we'll talk about more of these things and other things as the Greg Henson Show rolls on with special guest host today, Kelly Nash.

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1: President Trump visits Nebraska today as he attempts to rally Republicans to the ballot box before next month's midterm elections. More from Chris Turner.
2: He'll be rallying support for U.S. Senator Pete Ricketts in his race against independent Dan Osborne. The event today is at the Pinnacle Bank Expo Center at the Nebraska State Fairgrounds in Grand Island.
1: The U.S. Supreme Court reconvenes today.
3: Coming up first, the High Court will hear arguments in a case out of Colorado that centers on whether lawsuits seeking to hold fossil fuel companies responsible for climate change can move forward in state courts. Also to be considered Monday is whether federal courts have the authority to review disputes involving veterans' benefits. I'm Mark Mayfield.
1: Dennis Hastert, who served as House Speaker from 1999 to 2007, has died at the age of 84. In 2016, Hastert was sentenced to 15 months in prison after being convicted over hush money payments made to cover up his sexual abuse of teenage boys during his time as a high school wrestling coach. I'm Jennifer Kuiper.
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4: Good morning, I'm Trent Rice. With a look at ag markets, we open in corn where everything is up across the board. December, 498, even up a quarter. March corn right now at 412 and a half, up one quarter. Soybeans November, 1285 even, that's up six and a quarter. Soybeans January, 1301 and three quarters, up seven and a quarter. Soybeans in March, 1311 and a half, up six and three quarters. Wheat December's at 693 and three quarters, up 10 and three quarters. Looking at livestock, cattle is down across the board right now. December, 219.55, down a buck 93. February, 221.40, down 175. Feeder cattle in November are at 328.88, down 227. January is at 321.70, down 285. Lean hogs are up. December at 70.83, up 70 cents. February at 72.42, up a buck 10. I'm Trent Rice with a look at markets.
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16: Another beautiful fall day is on tap. We're going to have plenty of sunshine out there and temperatures rising into the upper 60s. Humidity will be staying low, so it'll feel nice and comfortable. Tonight we'll have clear skies and drop down to a low around 50. Then tomorrow it'll be sunny once again. Temperatures will be in the low 70s. As we head through the week, we're going to have a lot of sunshine and temperatures staying mostly near normal with little to no precipitation expected. That's your latest weather first forecast on News Radio 600 WMT.
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18: Welcome to Ask the Expert on WMT AM 600. 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Dr. Ben, how are you?
19: I'm doing well, Don. How are you?
18: I'm doing fantastic, and I am really fired up for today's topic. You know, a lot of times we talk about the various conditions that you treat, like bone-on-bone knee pain or stenosis or scar tissue, things like that. Today's going to be a little bit different because today we are going to focus on how you treat those various conditions and the types of therapies that you provide there at your clinic at In Motion Pain Solutions.
19: My licensure, I'm a chiropractor by trade, but what sets our office apart from not only your general chiropractic offices, but the majority of most other medical practices is how we combine the therapies and techniques that you don't see commonly in any of the types of offices. So a lot of folks, they'll have seen a chiropractor, they'll have seen a physical therapist, they'll have worked with their primary doctor, maybe they've seen somebody for a massage, or they've consulted with an orthopedic surgeon. And every one of these offices, they have a toolbox, and they're limited in what they can provide. When we're looking at patients within our office, we have a variety of things, and that allows us to enhance the care that we provide, to take things to a higher level. And it's not the therapies themselves that make us special, but the combinations that we know how to use them in. Nothing that comes to us is ever cookie cutter. Every person is an individual. They have unique needs. So we have to be able to tailor a course of care specific to them. And that way, we can provide outcomes that patients didn't think were possible.
18: Well, Dr. Ben, what are some of these unique treatments and therapies?
19: Well, the first thing that I always cover off on with people before we even talk about what we do, we are a conservative office. That means everything that we do is drug-free, it is non-invasive, it's FDA cleared. So when we're working with a lot of the folks, they've done the medications, they've done the injections, they've had the surgeries, they've not had the success or not been able to sustain the success. And that's why we need to be able to work with their body to allow their body to carry out the healing that it's just not getting through on its own. So as an example, with us being chiropractors, even the tables that we use are specialized. We use Lloyd tables, headquartered out of Lisbon, Iowa, about a half hour east of us. And they've been able to build tables that have components in them that are custom. And that allows our tables to do things that you just don't even see in other offices. We can perform elements like flexion, distraction without having to have a separate table for that. We have everything built into one. And even for the years that I was in Wisconsin, we were able to provide feedback to the engineers at Lloyd where we could ask them, hey, can you build the table that will do this for us? Because we have an idea of ways that we want to treat patients. And in turn, they've been able to roll those ideas out commercially.
18: Well, you know, the actual adjustments, of course, that you do with these tables, being unique types of tables and almost custom tables for your practice there. Tell us a little bit more about those. What's behind all that?
19: Well, it goes back to where I had started in practice when I was in Green Bay. We worked with a lot of the Packers. We worked with the Olympic decathlon team. And when we're working with the professional athletes, it challenges you to be a better doctor, especially a better adjuster. And I always reference the Packer lineman. You got a guy who's 6'8", 350 pounds, and there is not a lot of fat on them.
18: Oh,
19: they
18: wow.
19: are not as easy to adjust as you or I.
18: You
19: got to bring the thunder. So, and, you know, and then you have the whole spectrum. I'll have patients who are in their 90s, and they may have osteoporosis. They have that lack of the density of the bones. Their bones aren't as strong. So, you know, if I try to work on them like one of the Packers, I'm going to snap them in half. So I have this whole spectrum of patients that each have their own demands, and that forced me to evolve my talents so that we weren't relying on that handful of standard adjustments we learned in school. You know, when you've got a playbook, if you run into an issue that you've got the play for, you can fix it. What happens if you meet a person that you have never seen it before, or you don't know what to do with them, or they didn't teach you in school? You got to be improvisational on that. So over all of the years that I have been in practice, we've been continually refining our hands-on skills, allowing us to expand the techniques and even develop new approaches. And I'll spend time with kids who are going into school, you know, the different chiropractors that are studying, and they'll come into the office. You know, I love having them in and say, hey, look, I'm going to teach you something because you are not going to learn this in school. I'm going to share with you my hard-won wisdom. And we have the patients, they talk to us all the time. Yeah, hey, I've never been adjusted like that before. Or, I didn't even know you could do an adjustment that way. Or my previous chiropractor, you know, they could never get that to move. How did you do that? So it's not just having that different technique. It's the years of refining and proving the ways that we're delivering the care that's made us so effective.
18: Well, Dr. Ben, another therapy that was developed while you were working with those athletes was the specific type of high-intensity laser therapy that you use there at InMotion Pain Solutions.
19: Yes. So, yeah, a lot of people have heard of laser therapy, and there's a lot of people who haven't. So when we talk about laser therapy, it's kind of a layman's term. The scientific, the medical community, now we call it photobiomodulation. Yeah, you know, that's your trivia word of the day.
18: I love it.
19: Yeah, photo is the Greek word for light, bio, Greek too, you know, the course of human life, modulation, that's from Latin, and it means to alter, change, or adapt. So if you wanted to go with a very rough translation, that would be the light that changes life. In the course of a laser therapy, it does that literally and figuratively. So a therapeutic laser is a specific type of light that can pass through the body. And as that light of the laser is striking different tissues, regardless of the, you know, the bone, the muscle, the ligament, the tendon, the cartilage, the nerve, the body is able to absorb that light energy and convert it into chemical energy for growth. And I give people the example of photosynthesis. So, you know, we know plants absorb sunlight and convert that sunlight into energy for growth. Your body works in a similar manner so long as those tissues are alive. So when we were looking at the opportunities for stretching the capabilities of our clinic, the laser was a huge part of that. We had to learn how to be better adjusters to work on the athletes. We also learned that the lasers that were commercially available were not sufficient for what we needed to do. And this goes, again, back to some of those linemen. If I'm working with a low-level laser, what's called a cold laser, and that's far and away what you see in the most of the offices because they're cheap to buy, they don't give you enough of the depth of the penetration. They can't get deep enough in the body to reach the impacted tissues. So if I've got a hip on a Packer lineman, I might have 6, 7, 8 inches of tissue before I even get to the hip. If I can't get the laser to the hip, I can't heal the hip. So part of the development team that I was able to join, we developed our own manufacturer of these high-intensity lasers. We build them in Wisconsin, and they're among the most powerful lasers in the world. So when we're working with the rest of our patient population who's not an athlete, we can still provide them the very best care. You know, those professional athletes, they can go anywhere. Their body is how they make their living. They still came to see us because we could do things that no one else could. And we offer that same opportunity to all of our general population now.
18: All right, Dr. Ben, you are listening to In Motion Pain Solutions and Ask the Expert on WMT AM 600 with Dr. Ben Wyatt. Let's take a quick break, and when we come back, we'll discuss some more about some of the high-intensity laser therapy and other things that you do there at In Motion Pain Solutions. 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
29: Out here in Iowa, we're used to some bull, but liberal politician Josh Turek is really full of Turek voted to let Iowa law enforcement refuse to cooperate with ICE to remove dangerous illegal aliens from Iowa communities. 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Now we find out Turek was even caught telling illegal immigrants how to obstruct law enforcement and called cracking down on illegal immigrants
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29: That's some straight-up liberal bullshit. Liberal politician Josh Turek. He only shows up for illegals. 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
18: 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Can you tell us about the shockwave?
19: You bet. So extracorporeal shockwave, it's a machine that uses vibration within the body to stimulate the healing process and to break down tissues we don't want to see. So it's high energy sound waves. Even though the name makes people think electricity, it's not. This is the type of machine that they use to break up kidney stones without surgery. And we're seeing a big jump in popularity of these in the market, but there's different types. So I spend a lot of time around patient education because they get mixed up. You have stem wave and soft wave, you know, this wave, that wave. They're all, you know, potentially different. But it boils down to two different kinds. You have radial shockwave and focus shockwave. They don't have the same application. They don't have the same outcomes. The radial shockwave is where you have something thumping you like a jackhammer. It's physically impacting you, and that uses that vibration generated by that physical impact to send that sound wave out through the body. What we're using with the focused, it's electrohydraulic, so it's the original, and it's the most clinically validated form of the technology. That's why I use it. So it allows us to be more focused, to have a greater depth of penetration, have a better control of the process, and in doing so, have the better clinical outcome. So the laser we were talking about, the shock wave, yeah, they're built to stimulate healing in the tissues and to break down pain firing, but the shockwave has the separate capacity to help us start breaking down some calcification. It will stimulate some cartilage, some collagen production, and both of them allows us to reduce inflammation, stimulate growth of new blood vessels, and doing so, get the body that blood flow it needs to bring the oxygen, the nutrients. You know, these are secondary characteristics, but they're important because your body needs that material to rebuild itself.
18: Dr. Ben, we've talked about some of your core therapies, adjustments, high-intensity laser therapy, and extracorporeal shockwave. Now, are those the only tools you bring to patient care?
19: Oh, no. We got the standard therapeutic ultrasound and electrical stim that you see in a lot of PT chiro offices. You know, we have those cases where patients will request that. We want to make sure we have it available. We have cupping, we have percussion therapy, we have massage therapy in-house. And each of these approaches contributes its own value. So when we're working with these patients, we want to make sure, like I said earlier, we're building a custom course of care that way we're getting the best beneficial therapies without having to work through elements that may not be necessary or as beneficial.
18: So then, I think you've already answered this, but do patients get all of these therapies? Is that how that works?
19: You know what? I'm glad that you prompt that, because I will be clear on that point. You know, I keep talking about this customized treatment program, the tools to each patient. We work to treat the full spectrum of pain. It doesn't matter if somebody's dealing with a recent injury, if it's been recurrent, or it's years chronic. We have those tools. So when we sit down with somebody, we figure out what's going on. We establish first if we're the right guys for them. If not, we put them in touch with the correct provider. But as we gather our information, we're able to generate a report where we say, here are the different tools that we're going to combine, that we're going to integrate. Here is your recipe for your own secret sauce. you know, what's most important is that the patient is receiving the right care at the right time. So I was visiting with somebody earlier today where their course of care is going to consist of the chiropractic and the shockwave, even though it was the high-intensity laser that had brought them to the clinic. They wanted to learn more, but I was able to sit and provide the education explaining why we're going to use these tools, not the laser for them, because it's what is correct for them. That's what we call our right care promise.
18: Right care promise. That sounds great. Tell me more about the right care promise.
19: Simply put, our recommendations are based on what the patient needs, not the equipment we own, not the services we offer. You know, a lot of offices, they may get a new machine in, they may pick up a laser, they may pick up a shockwave and say, I want to use this as much as I can, because yeah, there can be some benefit, but I got to pay for this thing. Two people can have similar symptoms. They might even have the same diagnosis, but they can require two totally different courses of care. And the treatment plans are going to vary because their goals, their movement patterns, their history, even their response to care is different. So our responsibility is to understand the individual that is sitting in front of us and recommend the care that best fits their condition. Sometimes it is the chiropractic. Sometimes it's the regenerative therapies like the laser. Sometimes it's the combination. And sometimes, what I said earlier, we're not the right guys. The right answer, the right care, is getting them in front of a different provider. So for us, this isn't marketing speak. This is our clinic ethos. This is part of our mission statement. This is informed by who I am as a person. Well, I won't tell you exactly what Oma said. My grandmother said I had the art of conversation.
18: Gift of gab.
19: I have a reputation as a straight shooter. Yeah. So for myself, for Dr. Hayden, when you sit down with us, you get us. I'm not on the clock. The girls will tell you they spend time putting dents in the door, knocking on it, telling me, hey, quit visiting. People are waiting on you. I don't have to answer to corporate. I don't have to answer to admin. This is my office. I'm running the show. And as I say, when you get me, you're getting me. And if I can help you, I'm going to tell you what it looks like. And I always share my 4 points. What do you got? What are we combining? You know, what is the right care promise here? How much can we help you? What's the cost going to be? It's all up front before we do it. If I can't help you, I'm going to tell you who is the person that can help you. So people, I tell them, look, we got reviews. We got testimonials. Yeah, it's one thing to hear the doc brag himself up. And I tell you, I'm going to have Hayden work on my shoulder later because I'm hurting it, beating myself on the back. But we've had enough people. We've been blessed where they have asked us to be able to share their story. So I direct people. Hear what others have to say. You're going to find a condition that resembles what you have. If you brought it to the table, I've seen it before. You can hear from prior patients what their results were.
18: Okay, Dr. Ben, and that leads me to our summarizing question here. Where do we go for a no-cost, no-obligation, or a second opinion? I know you can help us with that.
19: Best way, call the office. 319-200-1495. I always tell people, you got pictures? Bring them. Let's look at them. If you don't, we can request them if they haven't been taken at all. We do x-rays in the office. We keep it affordable. So the consultation is where we get to have the conversation. We don't charge for that. You're not obligated to anything past that. We do the x-ray at the cost. We do the exam, and we keep it affordable so that we can get that information we need to carry out the right care promise, to generate that report that the patient wants so that they can get answers to their questions. And they can make sure that they ask any additional questions to fill in any of the gaps. For anybody who's not ready to come in, we direct them to the website, iowapainsolver.com. We have those testimonials I was referring to. We have a free webinar where we go into detail on all kinds of different topics, including what makes our clinic unique. And we have a blog post where people can go in and read about specific elements that they think resembles, whether it be the scar tissue, if they have stenosis. We talk about these things where we're getting education in front of the patients and they can empower themselves ahead of time.
18: This has been Ask the Expert on WMT AM 600. 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We'll check in with you next time.
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7: Reassurance after a big move. I'm Lisa Brady, Fox News. Following the U.S. withdrawal of all B-1 bombers from an airbase in the U.K., Vice President J.D. Vance just telling reporters,
8: "We do feel with some confidence that the Iranians are, you know, they're trying to do what the Iranian state has done for 49 years, which is engage in acts of terrorism against the United States and against a lot of other people as well. So we are being extremely cautious, and that's all I'd say about that."
7: The New York Times reporting there had been new threats about an Iran-backed plot against the airbase, already believed to be the target of a terror plot that remains under investigation, with six suspects arrested by British counter-terror police released on bail, including one with dual UK and Iranian citizenship. Vance is heading to Alaska as he and President Trump continue an effort to rally midterm turnout for Republicans. A multi-vehicle crash in Florida leaves a school bus on its roof, killing at least two people, including a student.
9: A Chevy Malibu is said to have crossed the double yellow line on a Polk County, Florida road early this morning, crashing into a school bus with 39 people on board. Grady Judd is the sheriff in Polk County.
10: It was a terrible, tragic morning. We had a beautiful 10th grade girl lose her life. She was in the bus.
9: That bus struck other vehicles before overturning. A second person, a driver of a Jeep, was also killed. Dozens others were taken to area hospitals. The investigation is ongoing.
7: Fox's Evan Brown in Miami. The U.S. monitoring reports of a possible pneumonic plague death in Russia.
11: A lab worker at a plague institute lab in Siberia has passed away from this mysterious illness, and Russian authorities have responded by contact tracing hundreds of people, quarantine a couple of dozen.
7: Fox's Jillian Turner. For now, the World Health Organization says the threat to the general public is low. 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
27: That thing's starting to dry down. I don't know if there's a lot of field activity. There wasn't much going on yesterday. Still a lot of standing water out there, gang. And I know it's tough. Everybody wants to get out there and get going. Believe me, I'm with you 100% on this. But, wow, how can you say this? You might want to tap the brakes and make sure field conditions are ready. Don't want to get stuck out there. Don't want to get a ton of compaction. Don't want to bury a combine in some mud. So, that's kind of the words of caution. And we're going to be talking to some folks who are out in the field here as well. Speaking of people out in the field, Dwayne Murley is joining us. He is way out in the field. In fact, he is so far afield, I'm not even sure if he's still in the country, but he is on a fishing excursion right now, and he had to put his line down and call in to see what was going on. Dwayne, what's going on with you and the trip?
0: Well, hey, Bob, thank you. Absolutely. Well, I can. We're almost out of the country. We can't quite cross that line, actually. But, yeah, beautiful morning up here. Lake of the Woods, just outside Baudette, Minnesota. And Chad Prusman is with me right now. And Chad brought along his stepdad, Kent, and his Uncle Bob, and a guy they picked up at the convenience store, Rip, on the way out of Dyke Hartford, in New Hartford here this on Sunday morning. But Chad's from the Dyke area, the New Hartford area. And Chad, first off, great to have you on the trip here this year.
1: Yeah, thanks. Happy to be here.
0: You know, you guys have had some pretty good luck. Your Uncle Bob, he put his line in the water within a minute. I think he had a nice walleye on, and you caught a nice northern here this morning. And I think I'm the only one that hasn't caught anything today.
1: We won't rub that in.
0: I know. We'll kind of keep that to ourselves. But we've had a really nice morning out here so far. We're going to talk to Hunter, our guide here, in just a second, kind of let us know where we're at. But some nice action here today already.
1: Yeah, having a great time. No place I'd rather be right now.
0: And I tell you what, we're going to be out here, Bob. It was like 30 degrees when we had it out here this morning, but it's starting to warm up pretty good, and we've gotten some sauger in the cooler. We've got a walleye. In fact, Kent's bringing in a walleye as we speak right now, and it's a nice one. We've been up to, I think, 18 inches, the one that Kent brought in, and this one's probably going to be in that 11 to 12-inch area, too, and he's going to go in the cooler, right at 14, so a nice one here. And Hunter, kind of talk about where we're at right now. Where are we at on Lake?
2: Yeah, so we are just on the southern end of the northwest angle. Start of Garden Island starts northwest angle. We're just on the north side of Garden here, drifting some rocks up shallow. We're finding a lot of fishing rocks recently, feeding on crayfish and other bait fish and stuff. So, yeah, beautiful day out here. It's nice and flat calm, ain't it?
0: All right. It is absolutely gorgeous out here, Bob. And I was going to give a harvest report, too. We did not hardly see any field activity on our way up here until we got just south of Baudette and saw a bean field being combined. But it's pretty slow going up this way, too, as well, Bob.
27: Well, slow, meaning like, boy, I'll tell you, there's not much going on right now. But the good news, I got a couple pieces of good news for you, by the way.
0: Well, let's hear it.
27: Number one, we got sunshine today, warm temperatures, nice breeze, middle 70s. The John Deere M is eating up pavement. I'll tell you what, it is running so good, Dwayne, that I think it's taking laps by itself right now.
0: We're spending all day Friday trying to get it started. Sean Chubb, and of course you had the carburetor man himself and Scott Sloan by your side too. So you kind of had the A-team working on that on Friday.
27: Put it this way, we had plenty of wrenches in action. And that's fun stuff, Dwayne. I mean, I got to tell you, that's fun stuff.
0: Yeah.
27: We got the
0: Lake of the Woods on a Monday morning and bringing the walleye in, the sauger northern. And Rip even caught a beautiful yellow perch. It was, he said, one of the biggest he's ever caught. And he's caught a lot of perch in his days. So we're going to fill this cooler up and probably around 4:15 head back to the lodge a little bit later on.
27: Did you say 30 degrees this morning?
0: Yeah, it was 30 when we got up and got going, but you know, it didn't really feel too bad. I mean, we're all kind of bundled up and stuff, and the sun's kind of coming down now, and Hunter, got us out here, and it actually feels pretty nice.
27: Good deal. We'll check in with you again, Dwayne. Thanks, and keep drowning the lures up there for us. Wish we were.
0: We'll bring them in. We're bringing them in. Fish them. That's what we want to hear all week long.
27: Wish we were with you. And we'll be checking in with Dwayne again. We like to talk to him when he's up there with the gang on his fishing expedition. Hey, before we get to Dwayne with some news here, I want to give you the word that can put $1,000 in your pocket, huh? The grand in your hand. We are doing that again right now.
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4: Early season weather events like heavy rains in June raise concerns about nitrogen loss across parts of the Corn Belt. Well, now that the crop moves towards harvest, researchers are getting a clearer picture on what it means for yields. University of Illinois Extension soil fertility specialist John Jones says the effects vary widely from field to field, but widespread disaster is unlikely.
5: That's not necessarily saying that that nitrogen was all lost, but it certainly means that the amount immediately available that we could measure wasn't there for when the crop may have needed it. Kind of think around that V6 to V10 timeframe. I don't think it's a reason to cause alarm. And I say that because in scenarios where we were applying 0 to 50 to 100 pounds of nitrogen, I would say those are certainly lower than rates that most farmers are applying through their either single or split applications.
4: Jones said that growers had limited opportunities to respond once conditions improved.
5: We can't predict necessarily that we're going to have these very strong saturated conditions that last. And we really had a pretty short window, unfortunately, to make a rescue treatment. If you think about when things started to really dry out into kind of early to mid-July, even later in some cases, you're really pushing it on whether you're going to get a return on that nitrogen. And it's not going to be a lot, 20 to 30 pounds of N. Maybe it's with a tall boy sprayer, or maybe it's flown on with the airplane. There's sometimes real risk in if you see an ROI to those rescue, quote unquote, rescue treatments. So I'm not saying there's a cause for large alarm, but I think the variability and the amount of loss that we have seen so far is probably going to lead to some yield numbers that are a little bit lower because of specifically nitrogen loss and the lack of availability.
4: Even so, he says the statewide crop remains in relatively good shape. The bigger story may be the variability from one field to the next.
5: Yeah, I think if we use the on average term, I don't necessarily think that there were these massive events that are going to be pushing major N losses, but the variability is probably what's going to catch some of these averages and bring them down a few points or a few percentages. And so that I wouldn't be very surprised on based on how the crop has been developing so far, especially how fast some of the firing has happened.
4: Again, that is University of Illinois Extension soil fertility specialist John Jones.
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27: Well, a quick look into the marketplace, see how we're tracking along here today. December corn is down 3/4 now, make it 1 cent, down 1 cent last trade, 4.96. And 3/4 had a high of 5.03 1/4 so far today, and have been trading most of the morning over that $5 mark. Now have dipped down. Our low has been 4.95, and we're 4.97 right now with the last tick. March corn down 0.25 cent, 5.11 1/4. November soybeans up 6.5, 12.84 and 3/4. January beans up 7, 13.01. And a half. So a little bit of an upward movement in beans. Corn, pretty much steady, kind of marking time

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6: I'm Josh Turek. I was born an underdog. 21 surgeries by the age of 12. Spina bifida, caused by my dad's exposure to Agent Orange in Vietnam. Sitting in my wheelchair, 9 years old, watching the Olympics, I dreamed of winning gold for my country, too. In 2016, I did just that.
7: 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Josh Turek.
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6: 4 Paralympics, 2 golds. 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Because accountability matters. Listening to Iowans does too.
9: I'm Josh Turek, candidate for Senate, and I approve this message. 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
13: 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They're bringing you this segment of the Big Show. Steffes Group, selling land in the equipment department since 1960. Mason Holvet on the telephone line with us, with the Steffes Group. Mason, your home area is down around Henry County in southeast Iowa. Harvest update, anything rolling there?
16: You know what, I think probably by tomorrow afternoon we'll start seeing some combines out on the field and so forth, and we're drying out really, really well. The truck staying 72 degrees, so if that sun stays out, I think we'll be in good shape this week.
13: You know, I got to tell you, I've been driving around a lot, and especially, of course, in our county there in Madison County. If I didn't know what the calendar date was, I'd be out baling hay, because I have seen some. I haven't seen strong stands of alfalfa like this time of year, I don't think ever. But, you know, you dump a foot of water on top of this stuff here, and it does take off like it's June. And I know we're
16: green.
13: Yeah, well, and I know we're beyond hay cutting, so don't do that and blame it on the radio guy. We would like to get out in the field, and everybody's kind of toeing the start line. So what do you have on the calendar this week for the Steffes Group?
16: You know what? We've got another busy week. On the equipment side of things, we've got the Robin Olson Estate equipment sale. That one's going to close here tomorrow at 10 a.m. If you're a John Deere fan, check that out, because there's a lot of late model tractors there on that sale. Then we've got the online Steffes consignment sale, and that's a conglomerate of all these different consigners that maybe just had one or two pieces to sell, and they wanted to get it on a big auction with a lot of eyeballs, and that's kind of what's on that sale, and really, really nice stuff on there. And I think there's over 200 lots there closing tomorrow, or on October 7th at 10 a.m. Then on the land side of things, Bob, we're going to be heading over to Mahaska County for a sealed bid auction, all bids due October 20th. That farm is 59.43 acres. It's going to be selling in two tracks, and one of the tracks is over 80 CSR. Mm. So really, really nice farm there by Pella, Iowa. Then when we talk about high-quality farmland, we always talk about Cannon Township here in Henry County, Iowa. We've got two farms, a total 122.63 acres. That's going to be a sealed bid auction. The bids are due October 22nd. Definitely get your bids in on that. That's going to be over 70 and 80 CSR farms. Really, really, really nice, flat black, exactly what everybody's looking for.
13: Well, tell me how to get started here if we have an auction in our future, and how much lead time do you need?
16: You know what, we're right in that perfect window for high land sales as we come in here to the fall. We've still got time to get you scheduled on the calendar so your sale can still close and have it done on this calendar year, which is kind of important to some people out there. So it all starts with a phone call, 319-470-7372. Or check us out at steffesgroup.com.
13: Steffesgroup.com. Hey, thanks. And stay busy out there, would you? Sounds like you guys are. Wow.
16: Thanks, Bob. We'll get the hay mower out.
13: Yeah, thanks, Mason. Yeah, thanks. Mason Holbett with us with the Steffes Group. Those guys are always busy. Their calendar is just full. And if you want to look at auctions north to south, all the way up into Canada, down through southern part of the U.S., these guys are all over the place with the folks from Steffes. They can really do some good backgrounding there. And he talks about eyeballs. We're talking about hundreds of thousands of eyeballs on your auction. So, yeah, you give them a call. Check them out, steffesgroup.com. Well, coming up, we're going to talk to a fellow who has actually done some combining on corn. That's ahead on The Big Show.

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4: Two more stops on a midterm blitz. I'm Lisa Brady, Fox News, as the president and vice president rally voters in what are usually Republican-friendly states.
5: President Trump flies to Nebraska for a rally alongside Republican Senator Pete Ricketts, who is facing a surprisingly close race against independent challenger Dan Osborne. Vice President J.D. Vance is making his way to Alaska to stump for Republican Dan Sullivan.
6: A really great guy, a Marine Corps veteran, and just somebody really, really need to keep in the United States Senate.
5: Polling shows Sullivan in toss-up territory against former Democratic Congresswoman Mary Peltola. President Trump is also expected to campaign this week in Texas and upstate New York.
4: Fox's Jared Halpern at the White House. Michigan's Democratic Party just confirming former President Obama will attend a campaign rally in Detroit later this month with multiple candidates, including progressive Abdul Al-Sayed, who's facing former Republican Congressman Mike Rogers in a key Senate race. Just before heading to Alaska, Vice President Vance also telling reporters this about the U.S. military withdrawing B-1 bombers from an air base in England.
6: Well, I think that we're going to be as careful as we possibly can be.
4: Counterterrorism police in Britain recently arrested and released six suspects, including a dual U.K. and Iranian citizen, in a possible plot to target that air base. Vance says the U.S. has some confidence the Iranians are trying to engage in acts of terrorism, and so they're being extremely cautious. New rules aimed at improving transparency on health care pricing and a warning to companies not to try to get around the requirements.
7: This rule is going to make it a lot easier to find and verify who's cutting corners. 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
4: 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Clean water in Iowa starts here, starts with each and every one of us, no matter where you're at. Clean water in Iowa starts with all of us. You bet it does. Mike Versteeg on the telephone line with me right now. And Mike is the District 1 Director, Iowa Corn Growers Association. District 1, Mike, you're about as far northwest and still in Iowa as we can get. And rumor has it that you've been in the cornfield in the last few days. Is that right?
9: Yeah, I'm actually combining corn right now. It's been way different conditions in northwest Iowa than the rest of the state. We've been dry all summer, and so we're out harvesting today.
4: So compared to last year, how's the corn crop looking this year in what, Lyon County you're sitting in?
9: Yeah, we're in Lyon County. I think things look just as good as last year, maybe a little bit better. Hopefully I can get into the bean field this afternoon. So
4: you mentioned dry, and you're in a section of Iowa that probably was in at least some kind of drought or extremely dry weather most of the season. Have you picked up some rain here the last month like the rest of the state?
9: Yeah, up until September 1st, we probably had a total of 14 inches of rain, and in the month of September alone, we had over 8 inches.
4: Yeah, well, I'll tell you, we almost doubled that in a lot of the rest of the state. I'm glad you guys did get some rainfall going in. Now, you say you're about ready to get into some soybeans as well. Soybean combining going on as well in your section of Iowa then.
9: Yeah, there was a few guys out on Saturday, and the bean combines will be going pretty hard today. So, sun's shining and the wind's blowing. We're just finishing up a cornfield and then probably going to switch over.
4: So, what's the moisture of your corn coming out of the field?
9: Right now I'm running about 19% moisture.
4: Well, I'll tell you what, that sounds pretty good. And soybeans, have you been in the soybeans yet?
9: I have not. We're hoping to start them this afternoon.
4: Yeah. How's your pasture holding up? That is one bright spot we've had across the state. We've had plenty of rain to keep these pastures healthy. What's the story in Lyon County?
9: Ours have really greened up in September here, but up until then they were getting pretty brown. Things were looking not so good.
4: Yeah, I got a note here from my old buddy Dale Lesline. He's clear over the northeast corner of the state. I had mentioned that if I didn't know what the calendar date was, I'd be out cutting some hay. It looks so good. Dale says everyone is cutting hay in Dubuque County, so they're running with getting some forage in as well. Any problems crop up in the field this past year, Mike?
9: Not that I can think of. One positive thing with the rain we've had in September, our cattle friends have been chopping silage and harvesting since the end of August, and so that we've been able to plant a lot of cover crops up in our area, and those look fantastic with the rain that we've had. So we'll have cover crops to protect our soil all winter long.
4: How long have you been using cover crops in your place?
9: We've been using cover crops for probably about 15 years. My son started it as a FFA project when he was in high school.
4: What's your cover crop mix of choice for seeding?
9: We're far enough north that a lot of the corn-on-corn guys will use, like, oats and radishes. And we use a lot of winter rye on our acres.
4: Yeah, you probably get a pretty good freeze there to take care of the radishes before they need to be taken care of in the spring. So I would imagine you probably get a fairly hard freeze in Lyon County.
9: Yeah, we do.
4: And in the back of your mind, you're probably thinking, wish that guy wouldn't talk about it.

0: I'm Josh Turek. I was born an underdog. 21 surgeries by the age of 12. Spina bifida, caused by my dad's exposure to Agent Orange in Vietnam. Sitting in my wheelchair, 9 years old, watching the Olympics, I dreamed of winning gold for my country, too. In 2016, I did just that.
1: Guess who on the left side? Josh Turek.
2: Council Bluffs, Iowa native.
0: 4 Paralympics, 2 golds. I was so proud to represent our country and Iowa all around the world. We won because we worked together as a team and cared about the name on the front of the jersey, not the back. That's what's missing in Washington. Both parties fight with each other and just look out for themselves. In the Senate, I will work with anyone to fight the corruption, clean up Washington, and make them work for us again. Because accountability matters. Listening to Iowans does too. I'm Josh Turek, candidate for Senate, and I approve this message. Paid for by Josh Turek for Iowa.
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8: What's the doomsday clock, Josh?
9: So the doomsday clock is a metaphorical clock that is overseen by the Bulletin of Atomic Scientists. It's a graphic representation of how close humanity is to self-inflicted disaster.
8: They moved the second hand on the clock forward to 89 seconds to midnight, which means it's the closest that clock has ever been to midnight since they started.
9: In 1947, when the U.S. and Russia were starting the Cold War, it was 7 minutes to midnight. We're now less than 2 minutes away from midnight. The furthest away it was from midnight was 1991, after the Soviet Union dissolved. It was all the way back from 17 minutes to midnight.
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9: All these things that have been developing for a while have been accelerated because of the threat multiplier of misinformation and disinformation and conspiracy theories.
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11: Almost every drug investigation in America is based on a confidential informant. 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The CI system is based on blind trust and can have deadly consequences.

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1: Feedback from more than 4,000 Iowa State fairgoers is helping shape plans for next year's fair. Iowa State Fair CEO Jeremy Parson said on the Iowa State Fair podcast that many of the concerns raised by visitors center on challenges that come with the fair's continued growth.
2: Comments about restrooms. Not that the fact that restrooms were not clean, but a capacity issue with restrooms, meaning the lines were long.
1: Parson says fair officials are looking at ways to address capacity and convenience as the Iowa State Fair continues to grow. Iowa-based Casey's is opening 31 new convenience stores across 10 Midwest and Southern states. The openings include 4 new stores in Iowa in Ankeny, Waukee, Wilton, and Elkader. The convenience store chain currently operates almost 3,000 stores in 19 states and says it wants to open 400 more stores over 3 years. I'm Claire Burnett.
3: The U.S. Supreme Court is kicking off its new term today. Among several high-profile cases it'll take up is a case out of Colorado that centers on whether lawsuits seeking to hold fossil fuel companies responsible for climate change can move forward in state courts. Also to be considered today is whether federal courts have the authority to review disputes involving veterans' benefits. The USS Abraham Lincoln is expected to arrive home this week. About 40 of the helicopter strike squadron flew off the ship and returned to San Diego back on Friday. There are approximately 5,000 sailors on board. Navy says the crew played a critical role during their deployment in the Middle East, which lasted more than 286 days without a port stop. And President Trump will be in Nebraska today with the midterm elections approaching. He's slated to speak to supporters at a rally in Grand Island, where he'll appear alongside Republican Senator Pete Ricketts as he campaigns for re-election. Over the weekend, the president headlined a rally in Ohio, where he claimed that if Democrats gained power in November, the country would see the worst inflation in U.S. history. I'm Chris Caraggio.
4: It's going to be a beautiful and sunny rest of the day. Temperatures will be around 70 degrees this afternoon and humidity will remain low. As we head into tonight, we'll have mostly clear skies and drop down to around 50 degrees. Tomorrow, we'll start off crisp once again. We'll climb our way into the low 70s under sunny skies. And it's going to be a nice and sunny week overall. Some passing clouds here and there. Temperatures are going to be hanging out near and above normal in the upper 60s and low 70s each day. That's your latest weather first forecast on News Radio 600 WMT.
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17: 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Credit. 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
17: We're talking with Kirk Leeds today, CEO, Iowa Soybean Association. Kirk, always enjoy our monthly conversations. I want to ask you about something that I've been hearing literally all across the country. It's been developed with soybean checkoff dollars, and that is something called soy foam, and it's of interest to a lot of fire departments. What can you tell me?
19: Well, Bob, as you know, we continue to look for new uses for soybeans, particularly on the meal side or the protein side, with the increasing demand for soybean oil and biodiesel and renewable diesel. So soy foam is a fire suppressant material that's used to suppress both class A and class B fires. And most importantly, it's obviously from soybeans, but it gets rid of PFAS. So as you know, cancer rates in firefighters are pretty high. PFAS has certainly been one of the areas that they've taken a look at. So we've developed this product from soybean flour, and it does a great job. And we've tested it and demonstrated it in several fire departments across the country and here in Iowa as well. So it's another great use of soybeans, adds value, and as important as I said, it does a good job of helping protect our firefighters.
17: Well, we'd be remiss if we didn't talk a little bit about the harvest situation going on across the upper Midwest. We just maybe now have put the rain behind us. What do you think?
19: Well, when you said the harvest that's going on, I'm like, where's that going on, Bob? We're not making much progress here in Iowa, but the weather forecast for the next week and a half or so looks pretty good. And we need, in most parts of Iowa, we need 3 or 4 dry days just to get rolling again. But farmers are amazing. You know, once they get rolling with today's equipment and the focus and the ability to move this crop so quickly, we're going to see harvest go along pretty quickly. But it's certainly not an early start. We're getting a late start to it, and we really, really, really need some dry weather. I think the other issue, of course, is, you know, is there damage occurring out there because it's so wet? And we're getting some reports of that as well, bean sprouting and corn as well. And we just need some dry weather to get started. What likely is going to be still a pretty large corn and soybean harvest.
17: I have a note here to ask you about the America's Harvest Festival and the Iowa Soybean Association's participation in that.
10: The festival date is Saturday, October 24th from 1 o'clock until 7 o'clock. It's at the Iowa State Capitol and the grounds surrounding the Capitol, and it's free to attend.
19: Yeah, America's Harvest Festival will be held October 24th at the State Capitol complex on the grounds of the State Capitol. It's a special event to celebrate the U.S.'s 250th anniversary as a country. There's going to be lots of vendors there. Iowa Soybean is not only going to be there with displays and talking about soybeans and products and et cetera, we're also a sponsor of the event. So we're looking forward for folks to show up. Again, State Capitol complex on October 24th starts at 1 o'clock and it'll go till dusk. So it's free, but there'll be all kinds of vendors and games and live music for folks to come and celebrate America's harvest in probably the most appropriate place here in Iowa.
17: You know, Kirk, you and I have talked about this in the past. Farmers' attitudes and our attitudes as well always change when we're in a tractor seat planting. Same thing happens when we're in a combine seat combining. We get a different perspective on the world, and that's not too bad.
19: No, I mean, that's what the farmers work on all year is to plant that crop, and then this fall, hopefully harvest a really good crop. We've seen some positive movement on the soybean price side, so that certainly makes it more encouraging. It's going to be a trying year, though, because of, again, as we talked about earlier, the lateness of the beginning of this. There's going to be a lot of mud issues, a lot of tractors and things are going to have to deal with it. We're going to leave some ruts in the fields, unfortunately. So, yeah, I think it's an optimistic time because it's harvest. Farmers love to run the combines. It's what they work all year for, but it's going to be a challenge this year, and let's just hope, again, it stays dry.
17: Kirk, got about a minute left with you, and you touched on trade, so I'm going to ask you to give me your update on the world trade situation for soybeans. We've come through another presidential meeting. We do hear there's some demand, better demand for soybeans out there. What do you think?
19: Well, we're disappointed that even with the positives coming out of the President Trump and President Xi meeting a week ago or so, we saw some positive rhetoric. We saw some certainly a lot of pomp and circumstance. One of the things that we were hoping for was the elimination of the counter tariffs from China back to U.S. on soybeans. We will continue, I think, to see China meet its obligations, but those will almost all be done by the companies that are owned by the Chinese government. If we could eliminate some more of these tariffs, we would have seen, I think, some more interest by the private sector in China. And there's a large private sector soybean market in China. So I think it could have gone worse. It could have gone better. We continue to talk to each other, and there were no, you know, new inflammatory comments made by either side. So I guess we'll take that as a win.
17: Kirk, let's wrap up. I'll ask if you have anything else you want us to know this month.
19: Well, I just tell farmers to stay safe. You know, with the late start that we're getting, there's going to be probably some are going to go a little longer, a little harder than they should be. So be smart, be safe. It's a dangerous time of the year for farmers. So looking forward to a safe harvest.
17: Kirk Leeds with us. Bob Quinn here on The Big Show.
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20: The House Ag Committee recently held a hearing on increase in demand and opportunities for homegrown U.S. products, both domestically and overseas. Alexis Taylor is the Chief Global Policy Officer for the International Fresh Produce Association and said that specialty crop producers need more demand for their products.
21: They feed American families, support 2 million jobs, and contribute more than $335 billion to the U.S. economy each year. American specialty crop growers have faced a convergence of economic pressures over the past several years. Input, regulatory, and labor costs have all risen sharply, while farm returns have not kept pace. And these challenges are amplified for specialty crops, which are uniquely labor-intensive and often have limited ability to absorb input cost increases because of their perishable nature.
20: She said specialty crop growers need some help to stabilize the industry against further challenges.
21: A strong specialty crop sector requires more than productive farms. It requires profitable markets, growing consumer demand, and the ability to compete. For growers, that means connecting American production with consumers at home and market opportunities abroad. In the short term, IFPA and the Specialty Crop Farm Bill Alliance are calling on Congress to provide dedicated economic assistance of no less than $5 billion for specialty crop growers. But the amount of assistance is only part of the equation. Program structure matters just as much. Assistance should be based on actual sales losses, not acreage, to provide a more accurate measure of economic harm across a sector with widely varying crops, costs, and market values.
20: Taylor talked about other ways to help the specialty crop sector.
21: This committee took an important step in the Farm Bill to establish a framework for specialty crop assistance, but stronger language is needed to require this framework to be used. Beyond the immediate need, labor reform would provide critical long-term support for the sector. The H-2A program has not been meaningfully updated in decades, which is why IFPA strongly support Chairman Thompson's Securing Agriculture's Workforce Act.
20: She also said Congress has additional tools at its disposal to increase domestic demand for specialty crops.
21: Today, 9 out of 10 Americans fall far short of the recommended fruit and vegetable intake levels. Strengthening federal nutrition programs to ensure they provide consistent access to fresh fruits and vegetables will not only help Americans improve their health through better diets, it also strengthens domestic markets for American farmers. This includes fully funding the WIC fruit and vegetable benefit and modernizing USDA's procurement to prioritize produce.
20: Again, that is Alexis Taylor of the International Fresh Produce Association.
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23: 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And yeah, here's the news that I'm passing along to Nick. We have been running out the outflow for about 2 weeks now. South central Iowa, yeah, still water coming out of fields. It's still draining out and draining into the pond that we have there on the place, not too far from the Big Show garage. So I would imagine, well, number one, we're going to need some more dye in there. Still no weeds, doing very, very well. Still no duck weed or anything like that showing up. So it's been very well taken care of and planned by Nick and the gang there, and they can do the same thing for you. They'll work out a plan, and they can either do it for you, or you can take their prescription and do it yourself. And that's kind of what we've been doing here. And boy, I'll tell you, it's nice to have that. It's almost like a picnic spot on the farm. Quick look at the marketplace right now. December corn is currently down a quarter cent at 497 and a half. March unchanged, 511 and a half. 511 and a half. May corn up a quarter cent, 518 and three quarters. November soybeans up 5 and a half, 1283 and three quarters. January up 6 and a quarter, $13.5. $13.5. March beans up 6 and a quarter, 1311. Some markets here on the Big Show. 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That's thepondcoach.com. And we're checking into livestock trade right now. As we mentioned before, not much happening cash cattle. Won't expect that market to develop until late in the week. We were up on the cash market in late last week. Development live cattle October right now down $1.68, 217.18, 217.18. December live cattle futures down $1.62, 219.88. Feeder cattle futures October down $1.18, 333.45. November down $1.10, 330.05. Lean hog futures October's down 5 cents, 77.83. December up 80 cents, 70.92. February up $1.43 at 72.75. 72.75 last trade. Looking at crude oil, November contract down $1.32 right now, 89.79. Dow Jones Index 30 Industrials, 103 points higher. 103 points higher right now. Index at 51,279, 51,279 on Wall Street. Weather forecast, well, first time in a long time we haven't been talking about rain. Looks like we're going to have some nice dry down conditions for at least the foreseeable future. That's 3 days out. Look to be pretty good here in the state of Iowa. Jamie Gohawke is going to join us coming up.

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18: Well, 12:55 here on The Big Show clock. Bob Quinn on The Big Show, along with Jamie Kohaki right now, Paragon Investments out of Kansas City. Jamie, let's kind of wrap up what's been going on throughout The Big Show today. Not a lot happening with corn. We are turning a little bit higher, 1 cent higher, it looks like. December corn, soybeans still 6-7 cents higher. What's happening in the grain trade?
19: Like you said, very, very choppy trade since we spoke last. We're going to see, you know, condition ratings and harvest progress at 3 o'clock. Average gas is around 26% for corn and around 29% for beans. The conditions about 1% lower than last week. I think the market still is range-bound here short-term as we need more yield information, you know, and play off of that. But I think the funds will defend their position. Short-term, still think the market heads on higher.
18: So what are you looking at? You say market heads on higher. What are you looking at for December? Corn, November beans, or maybe even beyond that?
19: Yeah, you bet. So the first layer would be up around the 510, 515 mark for December corn. Then depending on how these yields coming across Iowa, Illinois, you know, maybe push back up towards that 540 mark. Beans are obviously running out of time on the November contract, but anywhere back near that 1320 mark, I would be a short-term seller into the cash markets if you need to make some sales.
18: Take a look at livestock, cash cattle. What do you think we're going to see this week?
19: 222. Market's been all over the place here today, higher, lower. Went back lower here about a few minutes ago and now trying to inch back just a smidge. And the cattle market's fine, just really in a tightly traded range right now. Longer-term bullish, thinking, you know, we still probably trim back up towards that 240 area first quarter next year.
18: See a little strength in the hog market. What's lean hogs looking at today?
19: Yeah, so we got 3 up days in a row on this December contract that I'm looking at. I think the D's probably pushes back towards that 74, 75 area here short term. Oscillator's a little bit oversold. I think the cattle going higher. The hogs are going to follow it as well, too. But hopefully we've got our kind of short-term low in place here and about another $3 to $4 to the upside.
18: Jamie, it seems like the world is following crude oil right now. November crude is now below $90 a barrel. We're down $1.34 today. What do you think about energy?
19: I think it's going to be a wild, wild trade all the way through the end of the year. Is this trade, if we're moves open or not? Are we actually moving, 17, 18 million barrels out of there per night? I think the market probably grinds back towards 93, 95 area, settles down there for the election, then probably hits back over 100 first part of next year.
18: Yeah, well, we'll keep track of that. Folks want to talk markets with you, Jamie. How can they do that?
19: You bet. That's 785-338-4111.
18: Thanks, Jamie. Jamie Kohaki with us. We'll talk to you again, Jamie, with an update on the day's trade, the direction of the trade. Our old buddy Trent is going to be taking a look at the closing markets coming up. He'll keep his eye on them for about 20 minutes or so. Close things out here on your Big Show radio stations. Big thank you to these folks helping out while Dwayne is up on a listener trip. So heard from Dwayne in the early morning hours. He'll be joined again tomorrow morning by Nathan Fisher. Nathan sitting in for a couple of days with us in the early morning part of the day. So that's all coming up as we keep track on what's going on in the day's trade. You follow along with us. We Speak Farm beginning tomorrow morning at 5 right here on your Big Show radio stations.

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9: 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Welcome to the Clay and Buck family, Red, White, and K-Blue. I don't know the official number now, Buck, but we're getting close to 600 total affiliates nationwide, which I believe when Rush passed, he was at 700. So we have almost got all of the affiliates back that that Rush had. We started June of 21, so a little bit over 5 years. So thanks to all the different stations that continue to roll back into a part of this community. You want to talk some of this Cornell allegation stuff more, Buck, because there's a big piece in the Wall Street Journal where they basically are going after Letitia James for that Facebook post, saying that she is not able to actually conduct this investigation. And all of the details continue to come out. And I just look at it even more and more and say, the prosecutor who investigated this case, I think he got it completely right. There's no way to bring charges and be honest and forthright in terms of doing
10: I go even further than that, Clay, in the sense that there's no way to bring charges because no crime was committed.
9: Yes.
10: There was no crime committed. It's not that, oh, we think a crime was a crime occurred, and if only we had more evidence. No, I don't think a crime occurred based on what I've seen.
9: I'm with you. We'll talk about that and more when we come back. I've got a Monday Night Football pick for all of you. Falcons Saints, the over. That is going on tonight. I think we're going to get a shootout in that Falcons Saints game tonight. Big rivalry between Atlanta and New Orleans. take the over, you can get hooked up $100 in bonus bets when you bet $5. If you go to hardrock.bet/clay, that is hardrock.bet/clay. 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If you love sports like I do, hardrock.bet/clay. The Saints and the Falcons over is the play tonight.
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6: 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I feel like a
16: woman. I'm Josh Turek. I was born an underdog. 21 surgeries by the age of 12. Spina bifida. Caused by my dad's exposure to Agent Orange in Vietnam. Sitting in my wheelchair, 9 years old, watching the Olympics, I dreamed of winning gold for my country, too. In 2016, I did just that.
17: Guess who on the left side? Josh Turek.
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16: 4 Paralympics, 2 golds. I was so proud to represent our country and Iowa all around the world. 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Because accountability matters. 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
0: It's going to be a beautiful and sunny rest of the day. Temperatures will be around 70 degrees this afternoon and humidity will remain low. As we head into tonight, we'll have mostly clear skies and drop down to around 50 degrees. Tomorrow, we'll start off crisp once again. We'll climb our way into the low 70s under sunny skies. And it's going to be a nice and sunny week overall. Some passing clouds here and there. Temperatures are going to be hanging out near and above normal in the upper 60s and low 70s each day. That's your latest weather first forecast on News Radio 600 WMT.

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7: 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Pandora was still trying to be kind of like radio in a way. 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Apple's 0.7, YouTube Music 0.7. Spotify pays 0.4 cents per stream, same as Amazon, and then Pandora's down to 0.1. 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
3: On the night before Halloween in 1975, 15-year-old Martha Moxley was murdered in the Tony Bellhaven neighborhood of Greenwich, Connecticut. She was rich and beautiful and loved by all who knew her. For decades, despite intense media scrutiny, police failed to make an arrest. In 2000, 25 years after Martha's murder, her one-time neighbor, Michael Skakel, was arrested. He'd been 15, like her, at the time of the crime. He was also a cousin of the Kennedys.
4: A teenage neighbor and friend of Martha Moxley.
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3: The Kennedy connection is the reason that most people know about this case, or at least think they know about it. I watched the news. I read the articles. Of course Michael Skakel killed his next-door neighbor Martha Moxley. He beat her to death with a golf club. I knew it. And if you followed the case like I did, I bet you knew it too. My name is Andrew Goldman. I've been a journalist for 30 years. I got involved in this case in 2015. But here's the thing. Once this story got its hooks in me, it wouldn't let me go. From NBC News Studios, Dead Certain, The Martha Moxley Murder is a podcast series that I believe will finally

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3: Dig below the surface in central Mississippi, and odds are good you'll find a burnt orange color looking back up at you. It's called Yazoo clay, and there's one thing it's known for: wreaking havoc on anything buried in it.
4: It is the strangest, most destructive soil I've ever dug in before. You never get what you expect.
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3: Over the years, Yazoo clay has held and destroyed a lot of Mississippi's secrets. But in 2012, a construction crew uncovered a big one. 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
3: 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In Mississippi, keeping secrets is as old as the soil itself. So can the truth ever really be uncovered?
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1: Feedback from more than 4,000 Iowa State fairgoers is helping shape plans for next year's fair. Iowa State Fair CEO Jeremy Parsons said on the Iowa State Fair podcast that many of the concerns raised by visitors center on challenges that come with the fair's continued growth.
2: Comments about restrooms. Not that the fact that restrooms were not clean, but a capacity issue with restrooms, meaning the lines were long.
1: Parsons says fair officials are looking at ways to address capacity and convenience as the Iowa State Fair continues to grow. Iowa-based Casey's is opening 31 new convenience stores across 10 Midwest and Southern states. The openings include 4 new stores in Iowa in Ankeny, Waukee, Wilton, and Elkader. The convenience store chain currently operates almost 3,000 stores in 19 states and says it wants to open 400 more stores over 3 years. I'm Claire Burnett.
3: President Trump is in deep red Nebraska today for another rally ahead of the midterms. He's slated to speak to supporters in Grand Island as Republican Senator Pete Ricketts campaigns for re-election. The Supreme Court has begun its new term. Among several high-profile cases it'll take up, the High Court first heard arguments in a case out of Colorado. It's related to whether lawsuits seeking to hold fossil fuel companies responsible for climate change can move forward in state courts. Also being considered is whether federal courts have the authority to review disputes involving veterans' benefits. Several reports say the Fly Dubai co-pilot accused of stabbing his captain was planning to crash the passenger jet at Tel Aviv's main airport. The co-pilot reportedly told investigators that after he subdued the pilot, he intended to obtain landing clearances, then hit Ben Gurion Airport. Reports also indicate the accused man acted alone. Authorities say the co-pilot attacked the captain with a crash axe in an attempted terrorist attack last week. I'm Chris Caraggio.
4: During the Vietnam War, the U.S. Army used a new night vision goggle, which were red. Men started acting strangely. They started talking about things that nobody else could see.
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9: Northbound 380 is pretty slow right now in that work zone between Midway Road and Hagerman. Also seeing much heavier traffic in pockets westbound on Collins between First Avenue and Council. Not much of a change if you're westbound on the Strip. You're slowing between Benton Street and First Avenue. With your total traffic report for the corridor, I'm Tim Weiland.
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16: All across the great state of Iowa, it is the Simon Conway Show. You are very, very welcome in. There has been a wreck, and we understand that wreck was followed by gunfire. This is on I-35, and we are waiting to figure out exactly what took place. Just waiting to see exactly what they're doing. So this is what we know so far. Okay. let's see. So we know that there is a female there who said her arm is shattered. She's bleeding. There's a male who wrecked dark-colored SUV. The male is armed or was armed. They shut down 35. The male suspect was then in custody. The troopers were out with the victims at the Highway 92 exit. That's good. Various parts of law enforcement and other first responders showed up really quickly. DCI responded. St. Charles responded. Madison County has a medic responded. Norwalk had a medic responding as well. MED 1 was on the scene. And all that is what we know so far. We are waiting because we understand that there is going to be a press conference or an interview by Sergeant Alex Dinkler from the Iowa State Patrol. He is their public information officer. We know him very well. He's going to do one interview for everyone. We're trying to find it. we still got a few minutes to find it. When we find it, we will absolutely bring it to you. We still, as I say, have a few minutes to find it before he's actually doing that. But, you know, hey, listen, it's a news organization. We will figure it out, my friends. And when we figure it out, we will bring it to you. Mrs. C is looking for it. Our news anchor Dave is looking for it as well, we'll get there. There's so much other stuff we want to have a look. We want to get into the Biden's FBI tracked the Trump family's travel. They also bugged Susie Wiles' calls. She's the White House chief of staff. This was when she was not that with lawyers. With lawyers. It's unbelievable. Absolutely unbelievable. But there you go. We now have these documents released. The Biden-era FBI, they tracked Melania. They tracked Barron Trump's travel. They monitor Susie Wiles' phone records. There is an FBI statement saying was not enough probable cause to raid Mar-a-Lago. They were then overruled and they raided Mar-a-Lago anyway. I mean, it really is disgusting behavior. And just think about this. When they raided Mar-a-Lago, President Trump was not the president, but he was a former president. If they can do that to him, imagine what they can do to you and me with the wrong people in charge. The wrong DOJ, the wrong FBI. Imagine what they could do. It is absolutely scary what they can get away with. So that is a huge story today, which we haven't even had time to get to yet. We'll see if we can't actually manage that soon. I'm looking over at our news anchor. Do we have any trace? We're still trying to find the stream of this. Have you found it, Mrs. C? No, she hasn't found it either. I've texted the source, and I haven't found it either. But when we find it, We will bring it to you. It might be a post-event a thing that we bring it to you once we have it. I'm checking the Iowa State Patrol's website as well, because maybe they will have it. I don't know. But we'll see if we can't find you some streaming from this. So at the moment, I'm not seeing that anywhere there either. So we'll keep an eye out, and we'll see if our news partner has it as well. And we'll, wherever it ends up, we will do our level best to bring it to you. Also, we were supposed to have the Ag Secretary, not the local one, not Mike Nagg, Brooke Rollins. She was supposed to be in Iowa today, and then she was going to come on the show. But she had problems with her flights because she flies commercial. So she was having problems with her flights. So she's not in Iowa today. We understand she's now going to be in Iowa tomorrow. And if she is, well, the plan is that we're going to talk to her. It's also a very busy day tomorrow because Central Iowa has its first honor flight since 2019, remarkably. April and I were at the return home of that one, and we're actually going to be going on this one, and we can't wait. We're all across the great state of Iowa. We'll talk about that as well coming right up. This is the Simon Conway Show.

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5: All right, what have I been saying about the polls this year? 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And that would shock the world. Wouldn't it be great to see angry liberals for a long time? Anyway, we'll get to your calls coming up. Also, why are they going after attorneys generals around the country? And much, much more. 800-941-SHAWN is our number as we continue.

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1: We are at the start of fall color season in the middle third of Iowa along the I-80 corridor, including Des Moines, Ames, Cedar Rapids, Iowa City, and the Quad Cities.
2: Seen a few maples in town that are turning out in the forest. Vines like poison ivy starting to turn red, and some of the sumac, the smaller stuff, the shrubby stuff on the edges. A lot of the hickories I'm noticing just starting.
1: Aaron Wright, district forester with the DNR, he says fall colors are usually at their peak in the central belt of Iowa in mid-October. The Iowa and Wisconsin Transportation Departments say a new bridge over the Mississippi River will be done sooner than expected. They say the bridge connecting Lansing, Iowa and Crawford County, Wisconsin is expected to open to traffic November 6th. That's far ahead of the original timeline of spring 2027. I'm Elaine Lee Irvin.
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2: Clear skies will continue throughout the rest of the evening as well as throughout tonight. We'll see temperatures fall back to around 50 degrees and skies will be mostly sunny as we go throughout our Tuesday with an afternoon high temperature reaching the middle and upper 70s. More clear skies are expected throughout Tuesday night. Temperatures will fall back in the low 50s. We'll see mostly to partly sunny skies on Wednesday with high temperatures checking into the middle 70s. And that was a check for your Weather First forecast. I'm meteorologist Casey Fredericks on News Radio 600 WMT.